That was Jefferson Airplane with Young Girl Sunday Blues off of the rather underrated After Bathing at Baxter's album. I think Surrealistic Pillow gets all the attention, but that's actually a really great album. Grace Slick had such an amazing voice. Before that, we heard If I Didn't Love You off the Argy Bargy album by Squeeze. Definitely their best album. That and Cool for Cats both were quite good, but I'll tell you, Chris Difford and Glenn Tilbrook, they were a great songwriting duo and put out some really great music, especially during that early 80s stint. And we started off with The Train by The Roaches, off their self-titled album, The Roach Sisters, Maggie, Terry, and Suzzy. Great album. It was actually produced by Robert Fripp, who we heard earlier with King Crimson, and he actually did a little bit of backing instrumentation on a couple tracks on that album. Really good. Sadly, Maggie Roach passed away a few years ago, but her music lives on, and this show lives on with flashbacks and fresh tracks here on KHNS. My name is Jim, and we're continuing now. This is Rockpile.

Fairport Convention with Genesis Hall off of probably my favorite Fairport album, Unhalfbricking. I know Legion Leaf usually gets most of the attention, but I think Unhalfbricking is, in my opinion, among their best work, not least reasons of all. Is that proper grammar? I don't know. Well, mainly because of the absolutely gorgeous voice of Sandy Denny. Beautiful voice, beautiful lady, tragic life. But again, you know, we can still listen to that amazing, gorgeous sound of her voice on those great Fairport albums and also on her solo album, Sandy. And speaking of a great voice, how about Chrissy Hynde with the Pretenders and Tattooed Love Boys off their debut self-titled album? Definitely a classic of its era and, frankly, of all time in rock and roll. Chrissy was one of the great women in rock. And we also heard Pretty Ballerina from the Walk Away Renee album by the Left Bank. Underrated. They got tagged with Baroque Rock is the moniker that often gets attached to them. But, you know, small catalog, but quite influential. In fact, one of my favorite bands, Belle and Sebastian, always cites them as a big influence on them. And we kicked it off with Teacher Teacher off the Seconds of Pleasure album by Rockpile. Rockpile was just a one-off side project of Nick Lowe and Dave Edmonds, and they put together a pretty cool timeless album there as their legacy. And again, my name is Jim, and this is KHNS, and you're listening to the Flashbacks and Fresh Tracks show. Let's continue now with speaking of underrated albums, how about the Second Queen album?

And the Beatles, of course, with She Said, She Said, off of the great album Revolver. We heard To Claudia on Thursday by the Millennium off of their album Begin. It's a project of Kurt Becher, who was also part of another great sunshine pop group called Sagittarius. Definitely recommend checking them out, if certainly if you're a fan of Brian Wilson and just that general sort of West Coast breezy sunshine pop sound, bands like The Association and Spanky and Our Gang, and great sounds. He was a great musician, very underrated, not very well known, and sadly passed away in his early 40s, but he left a pretty great legacy. And we kicked it off with The Loser in the End off of Queen 2, the sadly often overlooked second album by Queen, but it definitely has its share of fans out there, myself included. I think it's a fantastic album, worth checking out if you want to go deeper into Queen's repertoire. Great album cover too. Freddie Mercury rather is doing his best Marlene Dietrich impersonation on the cover, looking like quite the diva. And this is KHNS, HaynesCluckwan and Skagway taking a look at listener personals. Heidi is looking for a seamstress in Haynes to replace a zipper. If you or someone you know can do this, please text 907-303-0010. Thanks. And a message out to Anthony. This is Mary Jean in Haynes. You left a message on my office phone, which is at the Cafe and Market on the corner. The phone number I heard isn't working, so please give a call on the cell phone at 907-303-7510 if you are still wanting to get in touch. Listener Personals is your space for sharing personal messages throughout the Upper Lynn Canal and beyond. 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And a little shameless self-promotion here. Tune in to KHNS this Saturday night, June 27th, and join yours truly, Jim, for another installment of A to Z, 26 songs, 26 artists, from ABBA to ZZ Top, perhaps. Find out on the Saturday night special, 8 p.m. this Saturday night, right here on KHNS. I had a blast doing it last time, and I actually did manage to get in order, in alphabetical order, A to Z, 26 songs, 26 bands. So I decided to take on the challenge again. Be sure to listen this Saturday. And we got time for some more music. How about a little Nancy Sinatra and Lee Hazlewood? A nice little duet here on KHNS.

And that was from a silver file from Gene Clark from the Byrds. That was his sadly forgotten in its time solo album, No Other, which really was discovered later, after his death. One of those posthumous treasures that's been saluted by, many current artists. It's a shame Gene didn't really get to see it pan out the way he wanted to, because he really took a lot of pride in the songwriting on that album. And fortunately, it just wasn't promoted well, and it just kind of, collected dust on the shelves until people realized what an absolute masterpiece it is. So, God rest your soul, Gene. You're a tremendous musician. Before that, we heard Carol by Al Stewart. Speaking of great songwriters, that's off the Modern Times album. That album is a sentimental favorite of mine. That was one of the many albums that my sister had on vinyl that I grew up with. So I knew that song very well, along with a couple of other songs on that album. I was always mesmerized by the cover. And it was funny, while I was in the middle of playing that song, I got a text message from my sister that just said, "Oh, Carol." And so it was nice to know that my dearly beloved sister, who I just spent time with back in Philly, is tuned in to KHNS. And we kicked it off with Summer Wine, one of the great duets by Nancy Sinatra and Lee Hazelwood. That album, Nancy and Lee, is really, really awesome. Love that album. Also, I'm up there among fans of Lee Hazelwood's album, Cowboy in Sweden. That's a neat little icon of an interesting period of his career. And I think it's time to take a look at the weather. Let's take a look at first the Earth, Air, and Water Report. And Alaska Highway and Klondike Highway and the Haines Highway all have bare roads, although on the Haines Highway there will be road work between 20 and 25 mile, 5:30 a.m. to 5:30 p.m. Monday through Saturday with single lanes, so you can expect delays. Today's ferry is the Columbia, and it's departing Haines in about 5 minutes, 5 o'clock, and it's heading to Juneau and points south. Tomorrow's through Sunday's daily ferry will be the Hubbard, arriving in Haines at 11:45, arriving Skagway 1:45, departing Skagway 2:45, and departing Haines 4:45 p.m. Taking a look at the tides, the high tide was at 8:15, will be at 8:15 p.m. It'll be 15.2 feet. The low will not occur until 2:50 a.m. tomorrow morning, 2.7 feet, and the high tide again will be at 8:57 in the morning, 12 feet. 18 and a half hours of daylight today. The sun will not set until 10:21 p.m. and the sun will rise again at 3:46 a.m. Looking at the weather, Skagway tonight, increasing clouds, chance of showers becoming likely late, lows around 54. Tuesday, mostly cloudy, chance of showers, highs 66 to 72, lows in the low 50s. Wednesday, mostly cloudy, slight chance of showers, highs in the upper 60s, lows in the mid 50s. For Haines, Deschutes, Clickwan, and the Chilcot Valley tonight, cloudy, showers likely, lows in the lower 50s. Tuesday, mostly cloudy, chance of showers, high 64 to 70, lows in the upper 40s. Wednesday, cloudy, chance of showers, high 63 to 69, lows in the low 50s. Looking at the marine forecast, a weakening low in the North Gulf is sending two rounds of weak fronts into the southeast Alaska Gulf Coast this afternoon and Tuesday morning. Low pressure develops in the North Pacific Wednesday, moving to just west of Haida Gwaii by Wednesday evening. Local waters tonight, south winds 10 knots, seas 2 feet or less, building to 3 feet late. Tuesday, south winds 15 knots, subsiding to 10 knots later, seas 3 feet in the morning, then 2 feet or less. And Wednesday, south wind 10 knots, switching to north late, seas 2 feet or less. And my name is Jim, and this has been the version of Flashbacks and Fresh Tracks for this Monday. I think we might have time for another tune before we have to part ways. So let's part ways with Rocky Erickson and the 13th Floor Elevators.

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0: It's time for the KHNS local news. I'm Melinda Munson. Today in the news, Skagway voters will decide this October if resident seniors should be exempt from sales tax and also exempt from property tax on their primary residence. The initiative is being placed on the ballot after a petition last month garnered signatures that equal almost a quarter of last year's ballots. And what dead sea birds can tell us about the health of the ocean. A petition that would save seniors money but could cost the municipality thousands of dollars was certified last month after it received 129 valid signatures. The successful petition means locals this fall will vote on a measure that would waive sales tax for seniors over age 65 for store sales originating within the municipality. Purchases must be for the sole use of the resident and their spouse. It would also waive all property tax for anyone over 65, disabled veterans, and widows or widowers at least age 60 whose spouses would have qualified for the exemption. Currently, the property tax exemption for Skagway seniors is set at $300,000. About 20% of Skagway's population is age 65 or older. Mayor Orang Hansen had issues with the initiatives.
1: But I have extremely strong opinions about how you fund the government and what it means to be a citizen. So I would very much like the leaders of this petition board to talk to me and set up a time where we can do this in a fair way. Perhaps it's at AB Hall, but I think that this could have huge consequences for our finances and the services you get from those finances.
0: The initiative required 25% of the vote from the last general election to be placed on the ballot. It received 30%. So far, no town halls are scheduled to discuss the exemptions. The petition sponsor could not be reached. In Skagway, I'm Melinda Munson. Also in the news, when it comes to monitoring the health of the ocean, scientists rely on dead seabirds, specifically how many of them wash up on beaches. Sometimes seeing dead seabirds can be normal. Sometimes it's not. But one of the most reliable ways to know the difference is for someone to walk the beach once a month, collecting consistent data. KUCB's Sophia Stewart Rossi reports.
2: So I'm thinking we're going to walk down to that eagle on the lighthouse, and then we'll turn around and we'll walk.
3: That's Allie Brown. She and a few Unalaskans are on Front Beach. They're gathered on the rocky shore, strategizing how they'll look for dead seabirds.
2: And what we'll do is there's enough of us, we don't have to walk in a weaving fashion.
3: Brown is the participant coordinator for COAST, which stands for Coastal Observation and Seabird Survey Team. It's a program out of the University of Washington that trains residents to survey their local beaches for dead seabirds.
4: But we document dead birds because there's lots of them in other places and around. If we were documenting dead orca whales, we probably wouldn't get that much data because they luckily aren't washing up dead all the time.
3: There are a lot of birds in the Aleutians. Nearly 40 million seabirds nest across the region every summer. And because seabirds depend on the ocean to survive, Brown says their deaths can reveal when marine conditions are changing, like from oil spills, algae blooms, or marine heat waves.
4: Where it really gets interesting is when you start going over many years, you can start seeing if these changes are occurring over and over again. And you can really, really see those catastrophes, these mass mortality events in the data at a certain point.
3: So scientists say human-caused climate change is making ocean events like marine heat waves more frequent. Those are when warm waters last for a long period of time, disrupting the fish and other organisms that seabirds eat. The last major marine heat wave was a decade ago, known as the blob. It caused the largest wildlife die-off of a single species ever recorded. An estimated 1 million common murres died. Decades of COAST data from volunteers actually helped reveal that historical catastrophe.
4: You never know when things are going to happen. We really need that consistent feedback, that consistent science coming through.
3: That's why Brown hopes to train more Unalaskans to count dead seabirds at their beaches. Back at Front Beach, Brown and the few locals finish their walk, having scrambled over rocks, kelp, and driftwood.
2: Okay. And then I can write, no beach skirt, which is good.
3: Brown says an empty beach is still worth recording because zero is an important data point.
2: There's no beach birds for sure. I looked. That's important because otherwise we could just say, well, yeah, there probably isn't, but like we wouldn't actually know.
3: In Unalaska, I'm Sophia Stewart Rossi.
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0: At the beginning of May, Secretary Kennedy appeared at a summit on over-medicalization. And the thesis of the entire day was overuse of SSRIs.
1: I'm Michael Barbaro. That's coming up on The Daily from The New York Times.
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4: Nurses want a say in the rollout of AI. 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I'm Megan McCarty-Carino.
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4: Nurses have a tough job. AI tools promise to take care of some of the more mundane and repetitive tasks that eat up so much time and, by extension, money in healthcare. But often these AI efficiency initiatives can be a bit top-down, without much consideration for how workers actually do their jobs.

0: understand technology is coming. We generally want it to be good for us and our patients, but right now there's a lot of unknowns. What we don't want technology to do is replace nursing judgment. We don't want it to take jobs.
1: Companies are developing AI tools that do everything from taking notes on appointments to proposing real diagnoses based on someone's medical records. This winter, a nurses union in New York City with more than 10,000 members got protections from AI in their contract. These unions say that even if AI tools can do some of the work of nursing, it wouldn't be the same as a nurse's physical presence in a room.
2: Say we're checking blood pressure and the blood pressure cuff wasn't on the patient appropriately.
1: James Walker is a critical care nurse at Munson who's on the union bargaining committee.
2: And so that number is just pulled into the system without verifying whether it's accurate, that value, it could potentially lead to a wrong decision.
1: Max Topaz, a professor of nursing at Columbia University, says new technology is often just handed to nurses and they're forced to use it.
3: Frequently, nurses are not involved in designing those technologies and thinking about how these technologies are going to be integrated into practice.
1: In a recent study looking at the use of AI in healthcare, researchers from Stanford and Harvard found even top-performing AI models from Anthropic and Google produce 12 to 15 severely harmful errors per 100 cases. The worst-performing models made mistakes in 40 out of 100 cases.
3: This is exactly why nurses are concerned. These technologies, they have to be vetted and validated, and we need to know what the error rates are.
1: Jen Stanfest, chief nursing officer at Munson Medical Center, represented the hospital at the bargaining table.
4: The growth of AI in healthcare really can be a positive thing. I mean, it is trying to support a reduction in some of the clerical tasks.
1: Clerical tasks that cause burnout, she says, that AI could reduce.
4: It's a really important space, and we want to get it right.
1: If the hospital does decide to buy new AI software, nurses here in Northern Michigan will now have a voice in how it's rolled out.
5: That's Interlochen Public Radio's Claire Keenan-Kurgan. I'm Megan McCarty-Carino, and that's Marketplace Tech. This is APM.
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7: From the New York Times, I'm Michael Barbaro. This is The Daily. In his latest public health crusade, Robert F. Kennedy Jr. is asking why millions of Americans have been taking psychiatric drugs for far longer than ever intended.
8: I have been on Zoloft since I was 8 years old.
9: I've continuously been on antidepressants 27 years.
10: I've been on Luvox 30 years.
9: I've been on them longer than I've not been on them.
7: In the process, he's highlighting an open secret in medicine, that doctors are much better at starting drug treatments than at stopping them.
8: I was told to take it daily, and I never questioned that.
11: I don't really think I even asked or thought about how long I would be on it.
12: I did not know that I was going to be on them for the rest of my life.
7: And that patients who want to end their treatment are increasingly taking matters into their own hands.
8: All of a sudden, I felt so strongly that my brain was like, you need to get off this medication.
7: Today, Ellen Berry takes us inside the growing movement to de-prescribe. It's Monday, June 22nd. Ellen, nice to have you on the show.
13: Thank you for having me.
7: Let me just start by asking how you came to this topic of deprescribing. And for the uninitiated, can you just define that phrase?
13: Deprescribing is the art and science of carefully tapering off a psychiatric medication or reducing a psychiatric medication. I first heard the term really from patient groups. There has long been a sort of a subculture of people who talk to each other on the internet about being harmed by medication or feeling that their medication isn't working anymore,

0: who sort of compare notes on how to get off them. And those communities, that's nothing new. They've been out there for decades, really since the early days of social media. But what's new is that this group, largely of patients, now has a seat at the table as federal health policy is developed. And that's because of RFK Jr. Secretary Kennedy made it clear during his confirmation hearings that one of the things he was looking at would be curbing the use of psychiatric medications in the U.S.
1: 15% of American youth are now on Adderall or some other ADHD medication.
0: He talked specifically about antidepressants in those hearings, that these medications were sort of dependence forming, that we prescribe them too freely.
1: Even higher percentages are on SSRIs and benzos. We are not just over-medicating our children, we're over-medicating our entire population.
0: And what he was talking about was the most widely used category of psychiatric medications, SSRIs. SSRIs are used by probably around 35 million American adults. These are selective serotonin reuptake inhibitors like Prozac or Zoloft or Lexapro. They're considered so safe to prescribe that overwhelmingly they're prescribed by family doctors or GPs rather than psychiatrists. And they're used for sort of an ever-expanding array of different problems, not just for depression, but also for all kinds of anxiety disorders, obsessive compulsive disorder, social anxiety, PTSD, and that list, has just continued to get longer.
2: Right. And here he is assailing and questioning the most widely used medication in basically all of mental health.
0: Right. So after the confirmation hearings at the beginning of 2025, I think we were all watching closely to see what was he actually planning to do? And at the beginning of May, Secretary Kennedy appeared at a summit on over-medicalization that was held by the Maha Institute and Inner Compass Initiative, which is a support organization for people going off mental health medications. The thesis of the entire day was overuse of SSRIs. And at the end of that day, he announced a set of regulatory changes that all kind of aimed to encourage clinicians to help patients get off SSRIs.
2: So he's beginning to articulate a kind of federal regulatory vision for deprescription. What specifically is he proposing?
0: He sent a Dear Colleague letter, which is direct communication to hospitals and doctors. And the Dear Colleague letter essentially said, don't default to using medication for depression and anxiety. Look at other modes of treatment. And we know that lots of things are effective treatments for depression and anxiety. Psychotherapy is probably the number one alternate mode, but also sleep and exercise and diet and lots of other things. So that is sort of common sense advice. It wasn't controversial.
2: And just to be clear, he's not a doctor, RFK Jr., but he's basically writing a letter to colleagues in the world of public health and the medical community.
0: Correct. And then he introduced a billing code that would allow Medicare and Medicaid providers to be reimbursed for helping patients get off medications.
2: And why is that important?
0: It's important because it can be complicated and time-consuming to help people quit a psychiatric medication, especially if they've been taking it for a long time or they're taking a complicated cocktail of four or five psychiatric medications. It takes a lot of time. And usually psychiatrists are reimbursed for 15-minute med checks every month. That's just not enough time. And another thing he set in motion is what's called a technical expert panel to develop guidelines for tapering off SSRIs. And this panel would create a new set of recommendations for healthcare providers on how best to do this.
2: Ellen, what's the reaction to these proposals, to this speech from the Secretary of Health and Human Services, from the world of medical experts out there?
0: Yeah, I was really curious about that. And when I reached out to them, I think there was a degree of alarm that they had somehow been excluded from this process. And I had an opportunity to find out a little bit more about that because the American Psychiatric Association held its annual meeting 10 days later. And what I found was kind of twofold. Some people that I talked to were worried that this was just the first step in a much more ambitious plan on the side of Secretary Kennedy that would lead to a bigger discrediting of psychiatric treatments. So a lot of doctors who I interviewed in the hallways outside sessions at the APA said that SSRIs are the foundation of their practice, that they are so safe, that they've been using them for so many years, and that they turn people's lives around. They make the difference between being able to get up in the morning and get dressed and get to work and not being able to do those things. So a lot of them were kind of passionate about saying what they have seen with patients. And there was a second big takeaway that I had from this gathering, which is that a substantial number of doctors there agreed that this is an area where we could do a lot better. That is, training of psychiatrists focuses a great deal on putting people on medications, but much less on what it means to take them off and what a challenge it can be. And a number of people I interviewed expressed frustration over that. In one of the panels that I attended, a doctor, Ronald Winchell from Columbia University School of Medicine, said that when he looked back at his long career, one of the things that he most regretted is not taking patients off medications until later than he should have. That is, hesitating for various reasons, even when he thought that the medication was no longer needed or no longer effective. And there was a number of panels on deprescribing different classes of medications. There was a new deprescribing handbook, and it was selling a lot downstairs in the exhibition hall. And in conversations with doctors, a number of them acknowledge that this is an area where we could do a lot better at supporting patients.
2: So what does the research tell us about long-term use of SSRIs?
0: The reality is that there isn't all that much research on that. And I think when SSRIs were first introduced in the 1980s, it wasn't anticipated that people would be taking them for years and years. The clinical guidelines say once someone's symptoms are in remission, that you should discontinue the medication after 6, 9, 12 months and just go back off. But I think we see in reality that for a lot of people, that's just not happening. So one study found that the median duration of treatment with an SSRI is 5 years. And for many, it's a lot longer than that. So as this deprescribing project gets off the ground, it's involving both establishment mainstream psychiatry and patients who are saying, how long are we supposed to be on these things? And why haven't we been having these conversations with our doctors the whole time?
2: We'll be right back.
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5: 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And hey, thanks for being the kind of driver who respects small towns. Let's clear the air. 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
2: This is The Daily. I'm Michael Barbaro. Back to my conversation with Ellen Berry about the growing movement to get Americans off antidepressants. Ellen, I want to turn to this world of patients who have been eager for this deprescription conversation to reach the point that it now has, where the federal government is broaching it and medical experts are now joining the conversation.
0: Well, you know, whenever I write about this subject, we really get inundated with personal stories. And people have different reasons for wanting to get off a medication.
6: So I thought, like, if I get off the antidepressants, I can see what life is without this numbness.
0: Sometimes they feel like their emotions have been kind of muffled.
7: I wasn't having these anxious thoughts, but I also wasn't experiencing, like, as much high good emotions either.
8: There was, like, delayed sexual side effects.
0: Sometimes they have side effects. Sometimes they feel that the medication just isn't working anymore.
9: Maybe it's the classic thing. Oh, I feel great. I must not need my medication anymore.
10: By then, I had been on the medication for about 25 years. And I was just curious, what would my life be like without this?
0: And I've heard from a lot of people who said, you know, I started taking this medication when I was a teenager. And maybe that's what I needed to get through that period. But now many years have passed and I've entered adulthood not exactly knowing who I was.
2: Right. Who you would be without those drugs.
0: Exactly.
6: It's FOMO. It's like, what am I missing out on? I want to live in real life. I don't want to live in black and white. I want to live in color, you know?
0: And I think some people work with their doctors in getting off or tapering a medication, and some people don't.
11: I went in and they were like, hey, you want a refill of your Zoloft? And I was like, yes, I guess, if I still need to be on it. And they were like, cool.
0: A lot of the people we hear from say this conversation about how to get off isn't happening with their doctor, or if it is happening, it isn't satisfying. And in some cases, people just lose trust in their doctor if they think that the medication that they've been prescribed is making them worse.
11: I'll be honest, I, at this point, because I've been dismissed about everything else, I was like, I don't trust these people. I can make my own health decisions. I use Dr. Google and I look at forums on Reddit and stuff like that. And people are like, if you do cold turkey, it can really destabilize you a little bit.
0: So the kind of subculture around tapering and withdrawing from medications has been out there since the early days of social media. One example is a site called Surviving Antidepressants. And what you would find there is people exchanging their withdrawal protocols, and it got incredibly technical.
2: And that's presumably to avoid the side effects of abruptly taking yourself off of one of these drugs.
0: Yeah. The side effects that you most often hear about are vertigo, nausea, or flu-like symptoms.
9: I completely stopped sleeping.
0: Insomnia, something that they call brain zaps, which are like a twinge or a sense of a feeling of a sort of a shock-like sensation in the brain.
10: Wow. It's like this kind of thing.
0: And there's some portion of people who describe the process of withdrawal as really intolerable, like jumping out of their skin. And it is its own kind of debilitating crisis. But what doctors generally say is that for most people, these symptoms really only last for a few weeks. And then if after that, you're feeling dramatic mood changes, you might be experiencing relapse.
2: Essentially, the conditions that may have prompted you to first go on these drugs.
0: Yes. That's certainly the view from within medicine, that one of the reasons that you need supervision if you're doing something like this is just to guard against the possibility of a relapse.
2: Well, and here I want to acknowledge that the conversation that RFK is trying to have and that we're having here is not theoretical for me anyway. And here I'm going to shake my Lexapro. I've been on Lexapro as an anti-anxiety medication for at least a decade, and I've not really been asked to think about how long I should be on it. And now suddenly having this conversation with you is making me ask that question. How long am I supposed to be on it? What would happen if I stopped taking it? Would all the white noise of anxiety that made me want to go on Lexapro, would that return? Or 10 years later, have I outgrown that and I just don't know it because I've never tried to taper myself off this to find out who I would be if I weren't me on Lexapro? I mean, it's not a simple question.
0: I hear so many people asking that kind of question. Like, is there some authentic self that I want to go back to?
2: Right.
0: You know, what would life look like if I took this medication away? I just think that question is percolating. And I feel like what's a little bit more complicated is if you think it works for you, you become sort of, I don't know, psychologically attached to them.
2: Me, I don't know that I've ever gotten far enough along in the conversation with myself to stop. But I wonder now, but now I'm asking myself the question of, are we all infantilizing ourselves in the face of medicine? Should I be asking this question myself? Why should I be waiting for a doctor to ask it? It's getting a little existential now.
0: Mm-hmm. I mean, some people have multiple remissions. And what I hear from physicians is if you've had like 3 episodes of depression, then you probably are going to take an SSRI for indefinitely as a maintenance treatment. Mm. And if it's fewer than 3, then no, then you should try to get off if you want. But I don't think there's a lot of energy around having that conversation.
2: Right. I mean, we're talking about deprescription here because that's the conversation that RFK Jr. and those around him want us to be having. But there's also a possibility that people are going to hear this conversation and instead of just deprescription, they're going to hear, maybe I shouldn't ever get a prescription. And I wonder if that's a risk that RFK Jr. and the medical experts who are now joining him in this conversation are thinking about.
0: I mean, I think if you look at the numbers, white people take antidepressants at a rate that is twice as high as any other racial category and like 5 times as high as Asian people. So there's just a huge discrepancy. Some groups take these a lot. Some groups really don't have much access.
2: In other words, because of the demographics of who takes these mental health drugs, there are plenty of people who perhaps could benefit from them who have never been introduced to them or are just starting culturally to accept the idea that they can and will be on them. And the overprescription, deprescription conversation isn't necessarily the right one for them to be having right now.
0: Yeah, I think that's right. I mean, it may be that there is no one message that is appropriate for our entire society. So I think RFK Jr., the secretary, has to be very careful about encouraging this conversation about stopping medication when it's appropriate without driving people away from the idea of treatment completely.
2: Right. It's one thing to have a conversation about deprescription. It's another to intentionally or not stigmatize ever getting a prescription.
0: Yeah, I think both of these conversations need to happen. How to access treatment that people really desperately need, and also how much is enough and how to stop.
2: Well, Ellen, thank you very much. We appreciate it.
0: Thank you.
2: Ellen Berry writes about mental health for the New York Times.

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0: From PRX in the Jennifer and Ted Stanley Studios at the University of Massachusetts Boston, this is Living on Earth. I'm Steve Curwood. Early summer is peak flower season across the Northern Hemisphere. Lush peonies, delicate hydrangeas, and vibrant roses burst into bloom, filling our world with color and fragrance. But flowers are more than their beauty. They're actually some of the oldest beings on Earth, and they played a large role in shaping the natural world as we know it. Joining me now to tell how it happened is David George Haskell. He's an author and biologist whose latest book is How Flowers Made Our World, The Story of Nature's Revolutionaries. David, welcome to Living on Earth.
1: Thank you, Steve. A pleasure to be here.
0: The title of your book refers to flowers as revolutionaries. Okay, what are you talking about? What's the revolution started by flowering plants? How exactly did they make our world, as you say?
1: Yes, the title sounds a little preposterous, but I really mean it. When flowers appeared on this planet, they swiftly transformed the nature of the planet and built most of the major habitats that we have with us today. Think about rainforests and prairies. They are built by flowering plants, and they catalyze the evolution of all sorts of major groups of animals, bees, butterflies, grazing mammals, and even the origin of our own species, Homo sapiens. And so they did make the ecological world as we know it. And yet, we often dismiss flowers as merely ornamental. They're pretty, but not powerful. They're beautiful, but not in charge. And in this book, I want to sort of reframe that and put flowers back at the center of the story of how our modern world came to be.
0: So having pollination, having sexual reproduction, means that plants can change, adapt, evolve. What is the genetic aspect of all of this? At one point in your book, you point out that flowers sometimes have more sets of genes than we do.
1: Yeah. So the beauty of flowers, the extra motherhood of flowers, these are things that we can see. Underneath the surface are innovations that we can't see without modern genetics. And this is one of the revolutions that's happened just in the last 10, 20 years, is that we now understand that flowering plants go through what I think of as genetic storms, where they massively increase the number of chromosomes. They double all the chromosomes or triple all the chromosomes inside their cells, which honestly is quite excessive. You don't need four or six copies of every chromosome to run a plant. But what those doublings do is that they mean that two of the chromosomes can do the work of running the plant, and the other two or four are free to explore. It's like a cross between a rave and a corporate brainstorming retreat. The usual rules of life, it's sort of loosened up a little bit. So those genes on those chromosomes can mutate and explore new ways of doing photosynthesis, new ways of growing petals, producing aromas, massively increasing genetic diversity, which is the raw material of evolution, of adaptation, of resilience. And then after this big party of exploration, natural selection kicks in and trims the genome back, keeping the good ideas, keeping the good innovations, and throwing out the rest. Now, other organisms go through this kind of doubling, but it's especially prevalent in flowering plants because they have quite flexible development, so they can tolerate a certain amount of genetic shenanigans as they're developing and growing in a way that, say, a mammalian cell could not. By repeatedly going through these genetic storms, flowering plants have given themselves these boosts of genetic diversity that have helped them, particularly in times of environmental calamity, like when a meteorite strikes the Earth. These storms have been particularly important.
0: So you spent a fair amount of your time talking about magnolias in this book. What's so instructive about the magnolia?
1: So I'd start with the magnolia plant, and part of the reason for that, indeed, they're beautiful. I just love their aroma. It's like diving into a different sort of mental space to smell the magnolia flower. But magnolias also are portals into deep time because their overall structure, a bowl of petals with both male and female sexual parts within it, welcoming all kinds of different pollinators, is very little change in nearly 100 million years. So they're biologically bisexual in the same flower, which is very efficient because then any little insect that arrives can both bring pollen and take pollen away. And to this day, 90% of flowers still keep with that old formula for success of having male and female in the same bloom.
0: So at one point in your book, you call out Henry David Thoreau, saying that his call for self-reliance is, well, it's rather problematic in the case of flowers. What do you mean?
1: Yeah, so I mean, of course, he was a beautiful writer and had lots of great, insightful things to say. But his call to sort of go it alone, to go out into the cabin and live by the labor of his hands alone, A, was a lie because his sisters and his mother were cooking for him and doing his laundry and so forth. So it was a sort of a fiction that he was spinning there in his writing. And B, in terms of biology, it really doesn't work. There is no species that has been able to go it alone and succeed. And what flowering plants do is give us a time-tested example over 100 million years of success through cooperation, success through building new relationships, primarily with pollinators and fruit dispersers, but also below ground with fungi and microbes, extending those pre-existing partnerships. So the Thoreau way of thinking, this sort of notion that the self is the fundamental unit of innovation and of progress, I think, doesn't really hold up in biology. And flowers are an extraordinary example of that.
0: So these plants aren't always nice to the rest of the ecosphere. I mean, what about deception and trickery by plants that are seeking pollination and the substrate that they sometimes use?
1: Absolutely. So I've emphasized cooperation, and indeed most interactions between flowers and their pollinators are cooperative. They both, the pollinator gets some nectar and pollen to eat, and the plant gets pollinated. But there are delicious dark threads running through this, and as is true in all sorts of stories of evolution, conflict and cooperation are in creative tension with one another, and orchids are a great example of this. So many orchids pretend that they have food to provide nectar and pollen to feed the insects, but really they have none. The storefront says, we're full, but once the insect goes into the store, there's no reward there, so the insect is being duped. But it gets worse because some orchids are sexual deceivers. They look and smell just like female wasps. And so the male wasps embrace the orchid flower, thinking that they're going to mate with the female of their own species, but they're just wasting their time. Instead, they get a dab of orchid pollen on the back of their head and they fly on and to another flower. And then others, like Jack and Jill in the pulpit, a common plant in much of the eastern United States, actually kills its pollinator. There are male flowers that little flies fly into it and pick up pollen, but when they enter a female flower, there's no exit hole and the little flies die inside the plant. So this, for me, is a suggestion that we should put the brakes on allegorizing nature too much. Nature is not a moral guide, or if we want it to be, we're going to be finding a sort of Baskin Robbins of different flavors to choose from.
0: So we as humans, you say, owe our very existence to the evolution of one family of flowering plants. Tell me, what is so powerful about grasses?
1: Yes, I mean, many of us don't even think of grasses as flowers, but if you've got allergies, you know very well that grasses do indeed produce flowers. And grasses are a fairly late arrival on the scene. They evolved after many other groups of flowering plants. And what they did was create new habitats like savannas and prairies and the steppes, very productive habitats. They did so mostly by encouraging fire and later grazing animals. And our ancestors, say 10 million years ago, were happy primates living up in the trees of tropical forests. And then, I don't know why some of them had this idea of leaving that quite pleasant life, but they moved out of the forest into grasslands to become bipedal primates, walking on two legs, either eating grasses or eating animals like wildebeest that were eating the grasses. So without grasslands, our ancestors would still be up in the trees, as most other of our primate cousins are. So both millions of years ago in the evolution of our pre-human ancestors, grasslands were critically important. And in fact, the main catalytic stimulus for the evolution of our species. And then in the present day, wheat, maize, and rice form two-thirds of the calories we eat. So even today, we are grass apes, and we should be putting grasses on the altars of our places of worship to thank our original ecological creators. And I'd encourage listeners actually to use the zoom on your cell phone camera to look at some of the native grasses that we have here in North America and around the world. And that when you look close, the flowers are incredibly beautiful, particularly when they set seed. They're like these architectures made out of silvery strands and all kinds of different shades of brown. It's just absolutely gorgeous.
0: By the way, speaking of grasses, I was somewhat startled by your section about seagrasses and your assertion that they're so extremely important and really not understood. So why are they so important?
1: So seagrass is a kind of flowering plant that blooms underwater, extraordinary creatures, right? And they have special pollen grains that are designed to catch the ocean currents and spin back down into the seagrass meadow. Seagrasses grow wherever there is mud or sand extending out into the shallows of the ocean, so they ring many continents. They form the nurseries for many fish and shellfish and invertebrates, so they're really important for biodiversity. They're also incredible storehouses for carbon. A seagrass meadow can store per acre, per year, more carbon than the richest forest on Earth, sometimes 30 to 50 times more carbon. So they're great climate champions, they're biodiversity champions, but, you know, they don't look particularly impressive, right? They don't look as impressive as a, you know, an old-growth forest or a rainforest, and yet they're a vital part of the ecosystem. In the 20th century, they declined by up to 7% per year globally. And the good thing is now there are some incredibly successful restoration projects that are bringing back these seagrass meadows back to some of their former glory, and also weaving awareness of even the existence of seagrass back into human consciousness. And also it's a reminder that the revolutionary power of flowers wasn't just limited to the terrestrial world. They also revolutionized the oceans. Green sea turtles, for example, feed mostly on seagrass meadows. So without seagrass, there'd be no charismatic marine reptiles swimming around, let alone all of the fish and other creatures that depend on them.
0: Much of the operation of flowers is done with aroma, with fragrance. What do you suppose that says about us as a species and how important smell is, even for humans, let alone the animals that can smell flower as part of their quest for pollination?
1: Well, I think smell is one of the most important senses in humans. And the sense of smell goes directly to the parts of our brain associated with memory and emotion. So smell is this way of connecting in a deeply emotional way to the living world, which I think is why we like floral aftershave perfumes, floral-scented candles, is that it's a way of becoming chimeric beings. I express my individuality myself, paradoxically, by hybridizing my aroma with that of a flower, which to me is a beautiful enactment of what flowers do for the rest of the ecosystem, which is draw unlikely species together into partnership. So in my book, I repeatedly emphasize the aromas of flowers because it's a delight that we can find in just in the middle of the city, smelling flowers that are growing in parks or in department stores through floral perfumes, and reconnecting with aroma brings us back to our senses and brings us back to the present moment, because it's an experience of the moment that you hold on to in memory, but you can't carry with you, say, the way you take a photograph with your cell phone. So ephemerality is especially precious to me.
0: You invited us to play with flowers at the end of your book. What's one way to play with them?
1: So at the end of the book, I really wanted to encourage people to get hands-on and senses-on with flowers. It's wonderful to read about flowers, and I hope people find some interesting florid tales in the book. But the book ends deliberately with flowers' power to draw us out of ourselves into relationships. So making floral perfume in your own kitchen. The simplest is just to sit with a flower and use your imagination and senses to get into the flower's world. To whom is the flower speaking? What aromas is this flower producing? How did the flower get here? What role do humans have in this flower's well-being? This is essentially a floral meditation, and we all need a little bit more flower power in our lives right now. And so I'd encourage listeners just to take 15 minutes this week to sit with a flower, open your curiosity, unself yourself into the flower's world and see where that curiosity and sensory connection will lead you.
0: Probably the first thing I'll do is sneeze, and then...
1: Right. The sneezing is part of the sensory connection.
0: David, why are flowers so important to humans in your view? Maybe you would read a section from your book about that.
1: Yeah, so I can read from page 255. This is the afterword on floral beauty and joy. When we take pleasure in a flower, we reclaim our inheritance as animals in a world made by flowers. Sensual indulgence and enjoyment of floral beauty are not frivolities. Flowers give us embodied experiences of the creativity and vitality that drive the grand narrative of life on Earth. Floral delight is deep, earthy beauty.
0: Before we go, David, you can tell me, what's your favorite flower?
1: My favorite flower are the tiny little weeds that grow up in the cracks in my driveway. I've got a very old cracked driveway in Atlanta. And there are a dozen different species of weed that grow from all around the world. And I admire and love those plants so much for their resilience and for the way that they launch beauty out of these unexpected places. And to me, that's embodied hope. Given half a chance, the floral world can remake the world and we can cooperate with them. And so in the springtime, I literally lie down in my driveway with a little hand lens and look at these tiny little blooms that we often dismiss as mere weeds. But in fact, these are our kin and they're our creators. And they lift my spirits and I look forward to their emergence in the cracks in the driveway every single year.
0: David George Haskell is a writer, biologist, and adjunct professor at Emory University in Atlanta. His book is called How Flowers Made Our World, The Story of Nature's Revolutionaries. Thank you so much for taking the time with us today.
1: Thank you, Stephen. I wish you and all the listeners many good floral encounters this year.

0: Sandhill cranes are now nesting up on the tundra, northwest of Upper Hudson Bay. Our Mark Seth Lender has followed them there from their wintering grounds in Bosque del Apache National Wildlife Refuge in New Mexico.
1: Sandhill cranes are working their way between the rows in a place planted for them, made safe for them by nearby flooded fields that glaze in the night, firm enough to stand upon until morning breaks. A northern harrier comes, coasting above the patchy snow and the jangle of grasses, listening for the small life that hides beneath. His owl-like face captures sound, the angular spread of his wings capturing air and silence. Cleaving to the scrub at the section fence, coyotes and foxes tread, so light of foot they barely leave a sign. Where even now the wind-scorched aspens hold to their leaves, a single kestrel lands. In the steel-blue light, every manhood color of his plumage on display. Red-winged blackbirds lift, settle, lift again. Snow geese, startled more by rumor than by risk, take flight, one coordinate mass of wings and noise. Now from among the thousands, one sandhill crane sets himself apart. He will not bend down to the hard yellow corn. The seed heads, native to the land, are his take. He stands tall, his beak is long and dark, the ruddy orange of his wings, his feathers pristine and tight. He is clean, his will be a long life. The way he feeds, his life lived as it was lived. How the young cranes leap and gambol, white flake breaks from the grayness, falls upon their heads, the urging. Yes, I know where the wild crane goes, north into unspeakable cold that turns flesh stone at the glance of its touch, except in flight in the heat of migration. As long as there is north and the Arctic willow thrives, the Arctic heather coated in rime far on the tundra, where the longest day knows no night, as long as the permafrost holds and the citadel of southern refuge remains, there will be sandhill cranes.
0: That's Living on Earth's explorer in residence, Mark Seth Lender.

0: Looking for more from Living on Earth? You are in luck. 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
1: They are very adept at sneaking into the nests of their host, laying an egg in the brood cell and hiding that egg in the wall of the brood cell, and then leaving, so the adult would leave. Meanwhile, the host bee continues to provision her brood cell. She lays her own egg. She closes up the brood cell. Meanwhile, the nomad bee egg hatches. It crawls across the pollen provisions. It kills the host egg or larva, and then it consumes the pollen and nectar that was gathered by the host. And I should point out that these brood parasitic bees are really quite different looking from your normal bee. They are not hairy. They live their life kind of just skulking around the nest site, you know, because they don't actually build a nest. They don't need to collect pollen and nectar for their offspring. So they're kind of drifters around the nest site. And then when they see the opportunity, they dive into a nest.
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0: 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Our crew includes Naomi Ehrenberg, Paloma Beltran, Mia DiLorenzo, Jenny Doring, Abby Edgecombe, Swayam Gagneja, Mark Kausch, Mark Sethlender, Don Lyman, Ashanti McLean, Nyung Nguyen, Ainsley O'Neill, Sophia Pandelitis, Jake Rigo, Andrew Scarrett, Bella Smith, and Elle Wilson. Tom Tiger engineered our show. Allison Lierstein composed our themes. 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I'm Steve Curwood. 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

Welcome to Counterspin, your weekly look behind the headlines. I'm Janine Jackson. This week on Counterspin, the way we hear about the stock market is quite different from the vision many people still hold, that businesses strive to serve people's needs or desires, and investors are rewarded by that metric, not by convincing people that they might make a lot of money in the future, or by conspiring with powerful entities to ensure that shareholders profit by whatever means. This long-standing confusion and conflict are being showcased right now in the unasked-for push of artificial intelligence into so many aspects of our lives, and the aggressive build-out of energy-gobbling data centers to serve it, whether communities want them or not. Now questions are arising around whether the promises of endless growth of the AI industry actually make any sense. Is there an AI bubble? How would we know? And what happens and to whom when it bursts? A new project engages questions not just about price-to-earnings ratios and historical comparisons, but about the predictable impacts on, for example, workers' retirement accounts

0: Chapman, running in Brooklyn and Lower Manhattan, where he is being challenged by opponent Brad Lander, including over his stance on the war in Gaza. Goldman's stance is that he supports Israel's violent ethnic cleansing of Palestinians and continued U.S. taxpayer funding of it. He refuses to call the slaughter in Gaza a genocide or even to call the Israeli seizure of Palestinian territory an occupation. Lander, who, like Goldman, is Jewish, does call the genocide a genocide and supports a halt to U.S. military aid to Israel. His stance is credited with contributing to his widespread support in the district, where the latest polling puts him up by 34 points. The Times framing this story as a Jewish Democrat potentially losing a seat over his support for Israel is odd and divisive. As Fair's Jim Narikas pointed out, the Times could just as easily have headlined the story, "A Jewish Democrat's Criticism of Israel May Help Him Win an NYC House Seat." You're listening to Counterspin, brought to you each week by the Media Watch Group Fair. There's a lazy host thing where you're introducing someone who wrote about, say, freedom, and you say, "I looked up freedom in the dictionary." But I did go ahead and ask the internet what the stock market is, and I was told that it operates like a giant virtual auction house that connects everyday investors who want to sell with investors who want to buy. A market bubble, I learned, is a rapid rise in the price of stocks or other assets that is not justified by fundamentals and is followed by a sharp fall in prices once investor enthusiasm wanes. Well, some of us don't feel comfortable talking about a market that trades things like chits when those things impact human beings having food or shelter or breathable air. But it is a system that we need to understand on its own terms, even as we keep trying to translate them to human needs. All of these questions are at the surface when we talk about AI and the current market infatuation with it. What exactly is happening? What does it have to do with your life? Does it make sense even in market talk? Here to shed some light on this is Dean Baker. He's co-founder and senior economist at the Center for Economic and Policy Research. He's author of, among other titles, Rigged: How Globalization and the Rules of the Modern Economy Were Structured to Make the Rich Richer. His newest project is called the AI Bubble Monitor, and he joins us now to talk about the what and the why of that. Welcome back to Counterspin, Dean Baker.
1: Hi, Janine. Thanks a lot for having me on.
0: Well, on AI and the infrastructure around it, it's the matter of factness that kind of kills me. This is happening. Get with it or die mad. But economic systems are political systems and choices. We shouldn't have to just silently accept that certain people are deciding what industry should survive based not on what people need, but on what some folks say should happen. So before we get into the specifics, I'd ask you to orient us a little bit here. AI and data centers, a large part of people's concern is just that it's come at us so fast and furious. You know, even if we aren't economists, we're not wrong to be concerned about this forced inevitability vibe, are we? It just doesn't sound like building a better mousetrap.
1: Well, I think for the most part, it's probably fair to say a lot of the people involved in AI don't know what they're doing. And I'm saying that in all seriousness. So we get all these stories about AI models that you've probably heard the term, they hallucinate, they make things up. And again, I shouldn't assign human characteristics for that. They're not people. But the point is that they're ill-designed models. It's very problematic to say we're going to turn things over to AI and it's going to do this, it's going to do that. Because, again, a lot of times the people designing the systems don't know what they're doing. And that should be very troublesome. So we're getting this thing like, oh, well, we have to move ahead with AI. And I'm not particularly opposed to moving ahead with AI. But the idea that it has its own dynamic, that its own, you know, the AI is going to do it for us or something, we're going to decide what we want to, and I'll come back to who we is.

0: second, but we're going to have to decide what we want AI to do. And the we, as it is now, it's probably largely Elon Musk and Mark Zuckerberg and Sam Altman. But as a practical, or I shouldn't say as a practical matter, as a political matter, we need to regulate it. We have to say, you know, what it can do, who's responsible for when it messes up, and I'll guarantee you it will mess up. There was a case in Germany where they said Google's strictly liable for mistakes from its AI. If its AI gives you wrong answers and that causes people to do things, you know, to mess up, Google's responsible. I think that's a great ruling. You know, it should be very clear. You know, that's wonderful. You know, Anthropic, whoever, whichever big AI company they designed the model, doesn't work right. Well, great. You pay the cost, Anthropic. You pay the cost, Google. But these are rules that we have to put in place, and we've kind of gone the other way. So I was just reading that, I believe it was in Mississippi, that the administration, the Trump administration, is saying, oh, yeah, environmental regulation is great, but we have AI, so that doesn't apply here because it's national security. And, you know, I understand Trump doesn't care much about the law, but you don't throw your laws in the garbage because AI. I mean, that literally is just nonsense.
1: Right, right. Well, let's get into some particulars here. Riding high after IPO, SpaceX will buy AI startup for $60 billion. This is all the New York Times. Elon Musk's newly listed rocket maker has become one of the world's most valuable companies. Also, it could turn 4,400 employees into millionaires. Also, want to invest in SpaceX? Here's what to know. You know, I got all of this from the New York Times. It seems like there's a lot of confetti flying around the SpaceX IPO. How grounded is that, and how meaningful is that in this conversation?
0: SpaceX, I mean, the market capitalization, this is just incredible. I think we're up to $2.7, $2.8 trillion. Look at the market today, somewhere around there. It's going up a lot. This is an incredible amount of money, $2.7 trillion, almost 10% GDP. I mean, just incredible. And the other side of that, when we talk about stocks, you usually look at the price of the stock relative to corporate earnings. And 20 to 1, that ratio would be high, but reasonable. So if you tell me a normal company, you know, it's price, its stock price is $100 and its annual earnings after profit, after taxes are $5. Makes sense, you know, without looking more carefully at what the company's doing, what its progress is, whatever. Okay, we have $2.7 trillion. So you go, oh, well, let's see, 20 times annual earnings. So annual earnings must be somewhere in the neighborhood of $130 billion a year. No, it loses money. It's never made money. SpaceX has never made money. So people are placing a bet on this company turning around from losing money to being incredibly profitable. And I just backed out some numbers because it's not going to turn around tomorrow. You go, you know, 10 years out, it would have to have profits that are equal to about 20% of all U.S. after-tax corporate profits. No company has ever come close to that. So you go, okay, why would someone think that? I go, well, Elon Musk. You go, okay, Elon Musk. Well, Elon Musk lies all the time. He said 20 million dead people are getting Social Security. It's total fantasy. You know, some number of dead people get Social Security, probably 1,000, 2,000, 3,000. Not everyone who dies gets removed from the rolls. They're actually pretty good about that, but they're sure. There's some, not 20 million, nothing close to 20 million. He lies all the time. He was running Doge. He was going to save $2 trillion from the federal budget. He didn't save anything. So, I mean, it can go on. You know, the guy literally lies all the time. He's a neo-Nazi. We all saw his Nazi salute at the Republican convention. He writes this. I mean, this, I'm not looking for things to trash him on. He says it. He says there are too many black people and brown people, you know, the great replacement. You know, so this is who the guy is. You go, okay, well, what about his businesses? Well, his businesses haven't done so well. Tesla's worth a lot of money. If you look at its stock, its profits are very low, and most of its profits actually come from selling carbon credits, which, you know, is a green transition policy that his friend Donald Trump wants to get rid of. He's invested big in something called the Boring Company that was supposed to have high-speed transit between major cities. It goes nowhere. It's been a total bomb. You know, I could go on. He does not have a great track record in business. He lies all the time. So people are betting $2.7 trillion on him turning around this massive money loser into some enormous money maker. And that's very hard to see. Could happen. Things happen, but it's very hard to see that.
1: It's very hard to see. And I want to stick with this just for a second, because I very much appreciate the way that you connect issues. You know, we have, for example, the Congressional Budget Office and other folks saying, hey, this is going to happen. Economic growth is going to be sky high, you know, based on this kind of thinking. And at the same time, you know, out of the other side of their mouths, they're saying, folks like Jason Furman, economic advisor under Clinton and Obama, are saying Social Security is facing disaster, you know, and these things don't add up. They add up politically, but they don't add up economically. You know, talk about that connection there.
0: Yeah, well, to be fair, Congressional Budget Office, they actually don't say that. They project very modest growth over the next decade, somewhere around 2% a year. And, you know, if you carry that through, it's really pretty much impossible to see these stocks. You know, we're talking about SpaceX, but you have NVIDIA, you have Alphabet, you have, you know, we're going to see initial public offerings, I don't know the exact time, very soon, from Anthropic, the big AI company, OpenAI. It's basically impossible to see how those stock prices can make sense. Mm-hmm. You'd have to have way more rapid growth than what they're assuming. And the point, you know, I was making that you're referring to Jason Furman and Social Security, if we have that rapid growth, in other words, if these bubble prices make sense, if, you know, Elon Musk, you know, and I don't mean exactly, but if it's somewhere in the ballpark, if it's $2.7 trillion is anywhere close to making sense, and the price of the other big AI companies, if those are anywhere close to making sense, we're going to see way more growth than what the Congressional Budget Office, what the Social Security trustees, what's being projected for these programs. And if we actually get those growth, the idea that we should be at all worried about paying Social Security benefits is close to crazy. Now, I would argue we'd be close to crazy to be worried about it anyhow, because we can afford paying Social Security benefits. I've gone on about that at great length, probably on your show other times. But certainly if we have anything like the growth that would be implied by these incredible stock valuations, then Social Security is such a non-problem that it's not worth taking a minute to even talk about paying for it.
1: And that's why I appreciate your putting those things together, because I think news media often, you know, they're on different pages of the paper. And I guess I would say also, like, you know, like you're talking about Musk saying he was going to cut trillions of dollars of waste from the government when that was just categorically absurd. And isn't that a place for reporting, you know, to just say whatever you want to think about him, those numbers are absurd.
0: Yeah. And, you know, I think they have fallen down a lot. I mean, there have been some decent articles. I'm not going to say there's been no reporting. But, sure. I mean, basically, Musk is saying utter nonsense, you know, and it's kind of like if we found someone on the street drunk and they start rattling off, you know, Elvis Presley is still alive and, you know, God knows what else. And they just reported that, well, so-and-so says that Elvis Presley is still alive. You know, maybe he is. I don't know. You know, they're of that nature. And, you know, again, actually, I had mentioned this in the piece because I didn't know Musk had said exactly this, but I was just playing around. Why not Google it? So it turns out even as Musk is saying, oh, yes, AI is going to be all this wonderful stuff and we'll have incredibly rapid growth and affluence, he just said earlier this year, there's 1,000% chance the U.S. government will go bankrupt. Just going, how could those two go together?
1: Right.
0: I mean, it just, if we're going to have this incredible growth, then there's no plausible, I mean, it's not plausible to say the government's going to go bankrupt anyhow for reasons I could go into, but it certainly isn't going to go bankrupt if we're going to have this incredible growth that Musk is telling us about with his great AI companies.
1: It's so confusing, and I think as a reader, as a, just a regular person, you think, I must not understand this. You know, once I'm already at 1,000%, like I'm like, wait, I was in fifth grade. I don't know how we get to 1,000%, you know. But one thing I did want to say is so much of it is about futures, is about the betting aspect of the stock market. And it's not about a company making money now because it's providing a service that people want now. It's the idea that in the future, this is going to work out. And then the same people who say, I'm investing in this company because it's going to do something, they then are the ones who get to set the terms and the terrain of whether that actually happens. And I think that's why a lot of people feel like it's kind of just a scheme, you know, that doesn't include them and that doesn't have a foot in real life.
0: Yeah, well, these are all based on future bets that are, you know, at best very, very shaky, if not altogether absurd. But in the present, it gives them enormous power. I mean, mm-hmm. It's unbelievable. Here's Elon Musk. His net worth is certainly well over a trillion now. I mean, people making big deals at a trillion, but might be 1.2, 1.3, and something like that. It gives them enormous power. You mentioned them buying up another company for $60 billion. Where are they getting the $60 billion? Well, from SpaceX. And there's actually precedent for this. You know, so again, people might think, well, Musk is incredibly rich. I'm stealing this line from someone. You know, if you're so rich, how come you're not smart? Mm-hmm. And, you know, I think that applies perfectly for Elon Musk. But there's precedent. We had the stock bubble in the 90s. We had the housing bubble in the zeros. And yet a lot of really rich people were supposed to be smart. I have no idea how smart or stupid they were, but they invested in really, really stupid things. So housing, you know, mortgages, going back to the housing bubble, I remember arguing with economists. They were saying, oh, you know, it was old-fashioned to think we needed collateral on loans and we had to make sure that people could pay them back. Well, now we have all this new technology. Well, guess what? You did need that in the prior decade with the tech bubble. One of the amazing stories, I mean, people can look it up because they might think I'm saying utter nonsense. Time Warner was one of the biggest, might have been the biggest media company in the world. It basically sold itself for nothing. It sold itself for AOL stock, and AOL stock plummeted the next year. So it had been worth a lot of money. The next year was worth almost nothing. So here you had the biggest media company in the world, or one of the biggest, if it wasn't absolutely the biggest, and they gave away all their stock to a company that was pretty much worthless a year later. So you have ostensibly smart people that are very wealthy, and they do really stupid things. And, you know, I think that's likely the story of what we're seeing with this AI bubble. They get a lot of people. Again, I don't do intelligence testing, but, you know, ostensibly they're supposed to be smart, and looks like they're doing some really dumb things.
1: And then we know that when elephants fight, it's the grass that gets trampled, right? So yes, this is rich people betting against one another, and maybe something won't pan out, and that's an oopsie for them, but it can mean something much more for a lot of other people. What do we understand can happen? And I know you're not trying to predict a time of a bubble bursting. It's not a prediction, but what does history tell us can happen when bubbles like this do, in fact, burst?
0: Well, it's almost always a very bad story. So we had the tech bubble bursting in 2000. We got a recession that was pretty bad from the standpoint of the labor market. We had no job creation from 2001 to 2005. We hadn't seen that since the Great Depression, which also, I should say, was started by a bubble bursting, mm-hmm. a stock bubble bursting. And the worst bubble, at least certainly in my lifetime or recent memory, was the housing bubble collapse in 2008, 2009, 2010, which caused massive unemployment and millions of people lost their homes. So that's a pretty bad story. So, you know, we could say, and, you know, I'm happy to see Elon Musk lose much of his wealth, which would happen. But, you know, he's still going to be incredibly rich. If he loses 90% of his wealth, he's going to have more money than any of us will ever see. But you're going to see a lot of people pay a really big price for that. So, I mean, to be clear, I think it would be great if the bubble would burst tomorrow. The sooner the better. But it's not going to be a pretty story.
1: Well, and let's come back to journalism just for a minute because, you know, the things that you've just said to me, I'm not saying I'm not seeing any critical reporting or thoughtful reporting. Certainly I am, but I'm seeing a lot of, hey, this is happening. How can I get in on it? You know, or just, isn't it okay that these people are in charge of everything? You know, and I just wonder, like, what would actual critical reporting include day to day that would help us understand this better?
0: Well, I think certainly trying to put the pieces together, as we just did, you know, talking about, well, if these prices make sense, then we're going to have way more rapid growth. And that's just a fact. I mean, that's not my personal opinion. I mean, it just, you know, you can't tell a story where Elon Musk's, you know, wealth, his market capitalization, SpaceX and the other companies make sense, and the growth projections we're looking at from the Congressional Budget Office make sense. Those are contradictory. So I think it'd be helpful when they talk about one, they talk about the other, saying, you know, these prices, unless we see way more rapid growth than is being, you know, projected for budget purposes and other purposes, they don't make sense, and vice versa. You know, say that, you know, oh, Jason Furman, Jason's not a bad guy. You know, yeah. He's out there in the New York Times. We should worry about Social Security and their children. Well, if, you know, the AI stories are right, we don't have to worry at all. Again, I don't think we should worry about it even if they weren't right. But, you know, if they are right, I mean, it's just loon tune stuff. It's like we're worried we don't have enough water when we're in the middle of Lake Michigan. So, you know, just putting the pieces together, I mean, that should be a standard part of reporting, just to, you know, to remind people, put the context in there. And again, it doesn't take a long time. They're really not disputable points, again. So I'm not saying something that, you know, if I bought Jason here, I know him, he's not a stupid guy, he'd go, yeah, that, of course that's true. He wouldn't, you know, I suspect he would agree that AI, these prices don't make sense. But he would agree if they made sense, then, you know, we're going to see way more rapid growth. Those go together. So putting that into the stories, putting the context in there so people can understand, because, you know, again, this is something I've harped on, you guys have harped on this, that you talk about these things, you know, a typical person, if they're, you know, even someone who's more educated and they spend time, they don't know all these things. I mean, they might know them in some sense, but it's not, you know, right in front of them. So they need to have it put there when they're reading about AI or they're reading about the budget, see how these things relate to each other.
1: Well, okay, the AI bubble monitor, your new project, I want to say the real-timeness of it, you know, because maybe less so than with the dot-com bubble or the housing bubble, but we do know that pundits and folks are going to say, no one saw it coming. We didn't know what was happening. We all thought, you know, so I, for me, a big part of the meaning of your new project is just that it is existing in real time.
0: Yeah, that's the idea. We want to get the information out there. And I'm trying to put down real information. If people think that it still makes sense, again, I'm not going to put in anything that I'm not pretty confident is true. I'm getting it all from reliable sources. Or again, I'm not making them up. They're from the industry, from government data. And again, if you want to say, oh, yeah, you know, Elon Musk, SpaceX, you know, okay, it's getting 20% of after-tax corporate profits. Well, you know, again, I can't say it's impossible. I wouldn't put my money on
1: right,
0: that.
1: Right.
0: But that's what you're doing if you're buying up SpaceX.
1: It could happen, yeah. But the idea is that you're watching it in real time and asking questions in real time, so no one can say these questions weren't asked or nobody was thinking about it.
0: Yes, exactly.
1: Well, finally, when we talked last time, probably when we talk every time, we say that we want journalists to separate people and systems. It's not enough to say Elon Musk is weird or Trump is weird without naming the structures that they are able to use to enact their ideas. You know, otherwise, how do we know what needs to change besides the president, right? So there are structures and systems that we should also be asking questions about.
0: Yeah, and you guys are obviously right in the middle of this. And, you know, I think the media is, and particularly when we talk about Elon Musk, it's very much that because the guy owns X. I don't know where that stands. It had been, I think, the largest social media site that may no longer, I'm sure it's no longer true. I know the usage is down. But, you know, we create a media infrastructure that has an enormous impact on what politics looks like and, you know, what issues get called attention to and how those are covered. And that was never great. I mean, we both have been in this game a long time. It's never great. So I'm not going to say we had the good old days, you know, 30 years ago, 40 years ago. But it's gotten a lot worse. And when you have Larry Ellison as a Trumper, who I guess is his kid, actually, David Ellison, that owns CBS, and now they're looking to take over Warner Brothers, which would give them control of CNN. These are really big issues because this matters in terms of, you know, how people see the world because they need information. And those are sources of information for an awful lot of people. And people need to be aware of who owns the media and how that affects basically everything, but certainly politics.
1: We've been speaking with economist Dean Baker. His new project, AI Bubble Monitor, can be found on the website of the Center for Economic and Policy Research. That's CEPR.net. Thank you so much, Dean Baker, for joining us this week on Counterspin.
0: Thanks, Janine. I really appreciate being on.
1: That's it for Counterspin for this week. 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I'm Janine Jackson. 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

Our future's in good hands with new music like that, a couple in a row, a trumpeter, preceded by a guitarist. Let's backtrack. Jared Hall from Hometown, a collection of things with Troy Roberts on sax and Ben Markley on piano. We took Step by Step with Jared Hall. Preceding that was Barry Green on guitar, SOS, his cohort, Steve Nelson on vibes. I was caught off guard because on other tracks is organist Pat Bianchi making things very well to do. And so, as we say, a couple in a row, they're both on Origin Records, just happened to be, with new music. As we're going through the tracks and the hours, and we're national, we're local here from the Desert Southwest. We're online, we're on air. Hacksaw Jazz, here is vocalist Joe Williams.

0: time for vocalists, and that was a new release from Marie Paula Franke and Twilight Whispers for Joni, veteran, and the late Joe Williams. Preceding that, Until I Met You or Corner Pocket, heard some Eddie Lockjaw Davis on tenor saxophone at 1985 recording.
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0: 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KMUN, Astoria, Oregon. And one of our latest, KAADLP, 103.5 FM in Sonora, California. 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
0: And this is a new release. We go to the Hammond B3 organ. Chris Hazelton, Paris of the Plains. Hacksaw Jazz.

Chris Hazelden, another new release, In Rotation, and from that the track Paris of the Plains. Vibraphone and B3 in the front line, vibraphone played by Peter Schlamm with Chris Hazelden on the B3.

0: mellow and grooving. 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
1: Half Moon Hacksaw for the next 30 minutes, sections at a time, building blocks, middle to end, fill in a blank, complete a jag.

May sound just like an up-tempo recording of Nondescript, but there's a story to it. It's Charles Chen, a new release. He's the pianist, and he has a guitarist there named Felix Lemmerly. Now, here's the deal. The Long Way Home is a jazz piano album recorded live in New York, featuring two of the most seasoned rhythm section players in the world, bassist Bill Crow, age 98, and drummer Steve Little, 91, both still holding down a weekly residency at Small's Jazz Club. So Charles Chen and guitarist Felix Lemmerly there in the track Squatty Roo. Now we're going to Sonny Rollins. Let's stay up-tempo and go with one of the first, if not the first, recording of Sonny Rollins. It's a Bud Powell session entitled 52nd Street Theme. Hacksaw Jazz.

Second Street Theme, with Bud Powell on the piano, a young Sonny Rollins on tenor saxophone. He was about age 18. They're about 48, 49, 1948. So on the trumpet, Fats Navarro. What a session mate to begin with. Legendary trumpet player. He died in 1950, so you get the picture. Sonny Rollins, very early days. We're going to listen to a few tracks here. Where do we begin? Well, you can just see in pictures from this era. Soon Miles Davis was to come into the picture as leader with Sonny Rollins on tenor saxophone. Sonny Rollins, tenor sax, early 50s. He just had an attitude on his face in some of these snapshots taken then. A rebellion, what you might think of as the recent gangster rap hip-hop persona attitude. Signs of things to come later in the 50s and 60s. So let's stay in the early 50s for a couple.

0: Doxy, an original by Sonny Rollins, based on, we're told, Bob Carlton's 16-bar song, Jada, from generations before, or a generation before. This here, 1954 recording we heard with Sonny Rollins and Miles Davis. Doxy also featured Horace Silver on piano, Percy Heath on the bass, Kenny Clark on drums. We're listening to early recordings of Sonny Rollins. I don't know how this is going to work, but we need to get into a different vibe somehow. And we might try it with Claire Fisher's Salsa Picante and 2 Plus 2, Melancolico.
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0: The Vince Guaraldi Trio. We played some Vince not too long ago on the program. Had a request for more, in particular, Fenwick's Farfel. Vince Piano, Eddie Duran on guitar, Dean Reilly on bass. 1956. Now, before that, we had another pianist, or another keyboardist, and his name, Claire Fisher. It's Salsa Picante 2 plus 2, his group and his singers, with what I will pronounce this time as Melancholico. From there, Claire Fisher and Salsa Picante, 2 plus 2. Program number 2206, a veteran of chill and still.
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Thad Jones on the cornet, Lust for Life, opening things for now as we listen to the 1950s and lay a foundation for the Thad Jones Mel Lewis Orchestra that we will listen to in increments. Thad Jones there on the cornet, he was the star of the Count Basie Orchestra right about that time. He was on the April in Paris sessions. He also was on the famous Chairman of the Board LP of Count Basie. As we got into the late 1950s, there was a story where the Count Basie band had a battle of the bands with the Stan Kenton Orchestra. Now, Stan Kenton's drummer at that time was a man named Mel Lewis. That drummer was equally at home in a small group as well as driving a big band. His tempo was unwavering. He could just back up anyone with that patented rhythm that he had. So he was also with the Terry Gibbs Orchestra. It was a 17-piece. That was on the Steve Allen Show, I do believe, I've been told. And let's listen to that orchestra, the Terry Gibbs Dream Band from 1959, so we get a chance to listen to Mel Lewis's drumming. And then we'll get Thad Jones and Mel Lewis together.

0: Yeah, the Back Bay Shuffle with the dream band of Terry Gibbs. And you get the idea. It's really swinging big band stuff. And that kind of drumming you really need to push things along. And that was the man for it, Mel Lewis, going to be the topic or half of the topic for the next one or two. So now, can you imagine the alleged battle of the bands between Count Basie's big band and Stan Kenton's big band? Again, Count Basie had a star soloist named Thad Jones on the cornet, and the Stan Kenton Orchestra had that powerhouse drummer Mel Lewis, just heard with another big band there. So can you imagine these two bands battling it out, and then the key guys getting together somehow, somewhere, getting into a conversation, Thad Jones talking to Mel Lewis, hey, you know, we could do our own big band. Let's do that one day. And it took a few years, so we get ahead to 1966, and we now are at the Village Vanguard for opening night of the Thad Jones Mel Lewis Big Band. The date was Monday, February 7th, 1966. And just so you know, that Monday night big band policy at the Village Vanguard is still going on after 60 years. So this was opening night for the Thad Jones Mel Lewis Big Band. MC Alan Grant of WABC-FM in New York had Mel Lewis on mic.
1: But I know that Mel Lewis is right here now because we wanted to just talk about something which I think is pretty important that Mel is pretty happy about. That's a big band thing that I'm happy to say that I'll be presenting at the Village Vanguard a week from this coming Monday night, Mel. Tell us something about the band. February the 7th. I know everyone's been talking about the band in town.
2: Well, it's something the town needs, I'll tell you that. We got a fabulous big band. It's beautiful. Thad talked about it a little bit last week. He mentioned the brass section and the rhythm section, but he forgot to mention the saxophone section.
1: What do you tell us about that?
2: So I'll tell you who we have in the sax section. We have people like Jerome Richardson, Jerry Dodson, Joe Farrell, Pepper Adams, of course, Eddie Daniels, and then some of the brass members you mentioned last week were Snooky Young, Jimmy Owens, Lee Nottingham, Bob Brookmeyer.
1: I'm pretty excited about this myself because I've been to some of the rehearsals and I know what the band sounds like, and this is going to be I do hope that we can keep them there for a good period of time on Monday so that we can get something going here with a big band sound.
2: If everybody will come out and support us, you know, that's the whole thing. The town is ready for a big band. It's an exciting band. It's new. It sounds like a big band. You know, you don't hear big bands so much anymore now. You know, they don't write for big bands. Thad writes for a big band. Thad and Bob Brookmeyer do the writing for the band, and they know how to write for a band.
1: Well, we do hope any of our listeners come by. Thank you, Mel.
2: Right,
1: one of our great, beautiful drummers. Mel Lewis.

Thad Jones from Pontiac, Michigan, met Mel Lewis from Buffalo, New York, while playing alternate sets in the 1940s, Thad with the Count Basie Band and Mel with the Stan Kenton Band. Eventually, forming their own big band was discussed, and shortly thereafter, their ideas became a reality. Big Dipper, with the Thad Jones arrangement, opening night, Thad Jones, Mel Lewis, Big Band, in February 1966. We will have a chance to put their discography under a microscope, as we have their first opening night here, and so many recordings were made in studio and live on the road globally that this big band was incredible and still is in memory, in tribute, because the Vanguard Jazz Orchestra still continues, I think, under the direction of Terrell Stafford these days. But it lives on, Big Band Night at the Village Vanguard, Monday nights for 60 years now, as we say, and it all began with a recording we just heard. Going to stay with this night for one more track? Why not? I don't think we'll regret doing this. So we just heard Big Dipper. Let's go on to this very involved Once Around, another Thad Jones arrangement, as Hacksaw Jazz presents the Thad Jones Mel Lewis Jazz Orchestra.

Now you know how the big band sounded on opening night. Thad Jones' Mel Lewis Jazz Orchestra, a long track featuring Pepper Adams on baritone sax, Once Around.

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1: Stay tuned to Hacksaw Jazz, national, local here from the Desert Southwest, online and on air with jazz and blues. And here's a new release. It's time to get back to our new releases. A tenor saxophonist that goes by his first name, Ardashir, his tribute to the late Cedar Walton, new release.

0: Dawn Clement. She's a vocalist and a pianist. Excellent backing group here. And that is the lead-off to her Dear Ms. Deary, Dawn Clement. Singing and piano, as we say, Steve Kovalchuk on guitar. On bass was John Clayton and the drummer Jeff Hamilton. A set of two, up-tempo, bouncy. Our new releases are in good hands with Sketches of Cedar, the track before that. That tenor saxophonist named Ardeshir Porkeramati, and he goes by his first name. So introducing Ardeshir is his release.
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0: And now on to a track for the Basilica in Paris, Sacré Coeur, with Phil Woods on alto sax with strings and things. And
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0: Our travel log as far apart as Stockholm and Paris for that last set. That was the dream session of Eddie Henderson trumpet, George Coleman on tenor saxophone. We had a vibraphonist in there too, named Joe Locke, dear old Stockholm. And before that, Phil Woods on alto sax, quite an ambitious project he did in the mid-70s, then called the New Phil Woods Album, with strings and orchestrations. That for the Paris Basilica Sacré-Cœur. Program number 2206, Luxuriating Together.
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0: I'm Christian McBride, and this is Jazz Night in America. This hour, it's a family affair. A jazz tale of father and son. Mike Lee.
1: This is Mike Lee.
0: And his son, Julian Lee.
2: My name is Julian Lee, and I'm a saxophonist.
0: They're both saxophonists. And Julian will be the first to admit that he inherited his passion for jazz and his work ethic from his dad.
2: My dad is, to me, like the epitome of discipline and what discipline can do for someone in their life. He didn't want to be a hypocrite. He didn't want, you know, to tell me, like, I have to practice every day, but then he's not. A lot of people are do as I say, not as I do, but he was do as I do.
0: This hour, the story of two generations of saxophonists and the trials, tribulations, and joys of passing down that legacy.
1: There was something about practicing with you and teaching you when you were a little kid. It was a perfect activity to quell my desire to learn more about the music myself.
2: I guess as I got older, like started knowing this is what I wanted to do, just realizing that my experience with the music is what you had.
0: Before we hear more about that, you need to know that Julian is without a doubt a leading young voice on the saxophone today. So let's hear him. Here's Julian on tenor, live at Dizzy's Club at Jazz and Lincoln Center, in a quartet led by another young musician, pianist Isaiah J. Thompson. This is an original by Isaiah called Tales of the Elephant and the Butterfly.

0: That was Tales of the Elephant and the Butterfly, written by Isaiah J. Thompson. As we heard at the top, Julian's dad, Mike, is a tenor player also. When he was coming up in Cleveland, Ohio, he studied saxophone with another Clevelandite, Joe Lovano.
1: Mike, man, was a real natural player and had a real passion and drive to explore the music and really learn the music. And I play a lot of drums in my lessons, and we really played together. It wasn't just me playing for him or him for me. We played together. That was always really a lot of fun.
0: Since leaving Ohio, Mike Lee has built up a pretty impressive resume. Jimmy Heath, Wallace Roney, and Roy Hargrove. He played with them all. After a short break, we'll hear Mike with pianist Lawston Harris. So stick around. I'm Christian McBride, and you're listening to Jazz Night in America.
2: 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The estate of Joan B. Kroc, whose bequest serves as an enduring investment in the future of public radio, and seeks to help NPR produce programming that meets the highest standard of public service in journalism and cultural expression. And the John D. and Catherine T. MacArthur Foundation, supporting creative people and effective institutions committed to building a more just, verdant, and peaceful world. 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

I'm Christian McBride. This week on Jazz Night in America, we're telling the story of a father and son, Mike and Julian Lee. We already heard Julian at the top of the show. Now let's take a listen to Mike, here on tenor saxophone, with longtime collaborator and pianist Lawston Harris at Jazz Lincoln Center. This is an original by Lawston called Frameworks.

0: Recorded live at Dizzy's Club at Jazz and Lincoln Center, that was a tune called Frameworks, written by Lawston Harris. It featured Lawston on piano, Gianluca Renzi on bass, and Mike Lee on tenor. Mike's been active on the New York jazz scene for about 30 years, but things shifted for him when he first moved to the area with his wife, Rebecca Harris Lee, and he had their first child, Julian.
1: That event was inspirational in that it's kind of like, okay, you better get it together now because we don't know how much longer we can make this work to even live in New York. Rebecca's push was, let's start a family. Let's have a kid. And I was like, I don't know how I'm going to manage playing $30 gigs in New York City along with the responsibility of raising a family.
0: A move to New Jersey and fatherhood made it hard for Mike to maintain his presence on the New York jazz scene, and he hit a creative slump. He turned his focus toward teaching, and his most dedicated student was living under his own roof. Little Julian.
2: You need to untangle it.
3: Untangle the saxophone neck strap?
2: I always forget the neck strap.
3: Okay, here we go. So Julian's going to perform with the recording. Miles is solo.
1: He was 7. Yeah, and he could play right away. It was crazy.
0: Early on, it was clear that Julian had a natural-born gift. But the Lee home wasn't just any home, since both Mike and his wife, Rebecca, are professional musicians. Here's Julian's mom, Rebecca.
4: I always thought to myself, I don't know if I ever actually said it, but I thought to myself, I want all of my children to be able to make money at music by the time they're 14. Isn't that weird?
1: That's a little weird. I didn't know that.
4: But actually, they all can.
1: Yeah. Good work.
0: Julian's two younger siblings also play. Jackie, violin, and Matthew, drums. You're hearing the whole family jam together right now. Julian says that his mom and dad's united front meant there wasn't a parent he could complain to let him off the hook.
5: And there were definitely times where I, had vivid thoughts of throwing my saxophone out the window. You know what I mean? I mean, it's not easy.
0: By his teens, Julian was willingly practicing for hours, lost in the music, losing track of time. Julian and his dad would play duo, like we're hearing now. Late nights, even with all the doors closed in their house, Julian and his dad remembered they could feel it through the house pipes when the other one was practicing. As Julian began to play around town, Mike watched as the teacher-student dynamic evolved into one of colleagues and equals. And at gigs with younger players, Mike was meeting people who knew him as Julian's dad. It's rare that the two chat about this shift in their relationship. While making our show, Julian and Mike did just that.
1: I think seeing your relationship, your budding relationship to the music when you were a little guy, was so inspirational for me that it helped me get past, you know, my struggle with where my career was at the time or where I saw myself going, and let me go like, oh yeah, I feel this way about the music too. I have the same wide eye and joyfulness about it. And there was something about practicing with you and teaching you when you were a little kid. It was a perfect activity to quell my desire to learn more about the music myself. So I think that was the inspiration that you gave me as a little guy that was so into the music. I think that helped put me over the edge to go like, I'm going to reconnect with the scene.
5: I wasn't sure of the effect I had on your love of the music, but I was definitely falling in love with it. And I guess as I got older, like started in middle school, taking it more seriously, and then by high school, like knowing this is what I wanted to do for my, you know, for the rest of my life, just realizing that my experience with the music is what you had.
1: When you show up on a scene and you have a kid that can play like that, that answers a lot of questions. You know what's going on in my house. You know where our values are. There I was on the New York scene interacting with the younger generation and the people that, you know, this is how it's going to be now. Like, and it was cool. It was like, you know, that's the next generation will know me as Julian's dad.
5: I think as much as you get called Julian's dad, I get called Mike's kid. You know, I mean, it's not often that a father and a son both play and are both dedicated to the music, and people like that.
1: You know, maybe it took the experience of having my own son be the person that you're being compared to for me to really get that it's just a joyful expression. And we're just there doing what we do. And this feeling that it's a joke, but it's not a joke. It's actually true. I feel like I can't lose.
5: I'm just glad that some of my opportunities can help. You know, it makes sense. It's not all linear. Like, the parent is always giving to the child. It's like, once I became kind of my own person on the scene, it benefits everything. It benefits you, it benefits my siblings. It's a testament to, like, the whole family. This is what we do.
0: While we wait on rising star Julian Lee to release an album of his own, he has appeared on his dad's records. This tune features Julian and Mike, two tenors, expressing that genetic connection side by side. Mike even invited his younger son, Matt, to join in on drums. This is Hey Lock.

0: a song by Mike Lee called Shortstops, featuring Ed Howard on bass and Lenny White on drums. Before that, we heard Hey Locke. Both come from Mike's record, Song for All of Us, and featured Mike and his son Julian on tenor saxophone. A few years before that recording was made, Julian enrolled at Juilliard. There, he connected more deeply with one of his mentors, Wynton Marsalis.
1: I always like to say about Julian, when I first heard him play, I'm always listening for the reality of the music in somebody's sound.
0: That's Wynton.
1: Like, okay, everybody has personal expression and creativity. We all have it, and you can find something creative in everyone's playing. But the specific feeling and nature of what makes a jazz musician sound a certain way, of which there are many things that have that feeling in it, it's rare that you hear it. Julian is just absolute soul. He's serious. He got the feeling of absolute jazz pours out of his horn. When I heard him, I was like, somebody's parents played, or somebody, you know, somebody.
0: It wasn't long before Wynton invited Julian on stage with the Jazz and Lincoln Center Orchestra. We'll check it out when Jazz Night in America returns. I'm Christian McBride.
2: 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BritBox, streaming The Other Bennett Sister, a new BritBox original drama from the world of Jane Austen, following Mary Bennett as she finally finds her voice after a lifetime of being overlooked. 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And The Estate of Joan B. Kroc, whose bequest serves as an enduring investment in the future of public radio and seeks to help NPR produce programming that meets the highest standard of public service in journalism and cultural expression. This is NPR.
0: Welcome back to Jazz Night in America. I'm Christian McBride. Back in 2018, the Jazz and Lincoln Center Orchestra with Wynton Marsalis presented a double bill concert program, the music of Duke Ellington and Count Basie.
3: Two titans of big band writing. I mean, this, like, that's one and two on anyone's list.
0: Saxophonist Julian Lee, then 22 years old, joined the band.
3: One of the real highlights of that show was being able to play Blue and Sentimental. And I love ballads. I love playing ballads, man. That's my favorite way to play.
0: Let's hear Julian Lee's feature on Blue and Sentimental.

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1: The Jazz and Lincoln Center Orchestra with Wynton Marsalis playing the Count Basie tune, Blue and Sentimental, featuring Julian Lee on tenor saxophone.
2: I've been lucky enough to be around some really special people. By 13, I knew, like, okay, this is what I want to do. I definitely feel like I've gained the whole world by dedicating my life to music. Every good thing in my life is because I've gone down this path. I'm glad I did what I did.
1: Keep going down that path, Julian. I can't wait to see where you go next. We'll go out with some music from Julian with his peers, the Isaiah J. Thompson Quartet. Isaiah on piano, Philip Norris on bass, Damo Branch on drums, and Julian Lee on tenor saxophone. This is an original by Isaiah called Mikula Blues.

0: Jazz Night in America is a production of WBGO, Jazz Lincoln Center, and NPR Music. This week's episode was written and produced by Alex Arif. Special thanks to Patrick Bartley Jr. and Kay Wolf. The interview with Wynton Marsalis came courtesy of Melissa Walker and Jazz House Kids. The music from Jazz and Lincoln Center was recorded by Rob McCumber. Our team includes Sarah Gilletti, executive producer Stephen A. Williams. Soraya Muhammad is the executive producer at NPR Music. I'm Christian McBride.
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The music of Sarah Sharp starts off our time together. I'm beginning to see the light, taken from her latest release, Deja Vu, that's out on Space Flight Records. I'd love to tell you who's backing up Sarah, but that information was not included in the promo kit I received. Sarah Sharp on vocals from her album Deja Vu, I'm beginning to see the light. Welcome, I'm Clay Ryder. Thanks for tuning in. In this hour, we will dig the latest sounds making the jazz scene and sample some of the proof that big band jazz is anything but predictable. A lot of great folks coming our way, including Kimmel Rogue, the Shapiro 17, Carlos Enriquez, Duchess, Emmanuel Wilkins, Anthony Caceres, and others. Up next, Lita June from his album Bellflower. This is No Sky.

The music of Camille Rogue from his album Both Sides Now. That was the Michel Legrand composition, Windmills of Your Mind. This is a solo album by Camille playing the piano throughout. You can pick it up on Life in Music Records. The album Both Sides Now covers a lot of different material, some jazz standards, pop standards, and music found in all the places in between. Windmills of Your Mind by Camille Rogue. Prior to that, we checked in with vocalist and bassist Anthony Caceres from his album Let's Take a Trip. That was his composition Elevators and Escalators. You can pick this up on the Jig in G record label. Featured Anthony, as I said, on the bass and vocals, Tamir Hindelman on piano, Justin Gulbraden on guitar, and Joe Farnsworth on drums. Anthony Caceres with Elevators and Escalators. Starting off the set, trumpeter June Leda from his album Bellflower. We heard No Scuffs. You can pick that up on Origin Records. June on the trumpet, Chris McCarthy on piano, Masami Kuroki on guitar, Julio Javier Seto on bass, Jokum Kim on drums, and Tafumi Nikaido on congas, giving us No Scuff by June Leda. You're listening to Sound Ideas. I'm Clay Ryder. Thanks for spending some time with us today. We continue now with some larger ensembles. This is the Shapiro 17 with the Uncluttered Mind.

Wow. Monk Conclave, the name of the album by bassist Carlos Enriquez. And that was a combination of two Monk classics to create Evidence of 4 and 1. Featured a lot of great folks on there, including Ghazal Rubalcaba on the piano, Elliot Mason on the trombone solo, Paul Nedzsella on the Barry sax, Oveg Kovari on drums, and Pedrico Martinez on congas. And let's not forget the big man himself, Carlos Enriquez, on the bass, with Evidence of 4 and 1 on the album Monk Conclave, which was a self-release endeavor by Carlos. One thing that's been true of 2026 so far, there's been some great new big band albums come out, and an awful lot of them have been self-produced. Wow. Prior to that, we heard from the Smithsonian Jazz Masterworks Orchestra, their album Ellington Masterworks, that's out on MCG Jazz, and we heard Duke's composition Madness in Great Ones. And leading off the set, we heard from the John Shapiro 17, Best Laid Plans is the name of the album that's out on Summit Records, featuring the composition and arrangements of John. I don't believe he plays on the album, but this orchestra of 17 individuals has been playing together for many years, and John has been just producing chart after chart and album after album. The Uncluttered Mind by Shapiro 17, the album Best Laid Plans, out on Summit Records. If you'd like to learn more about any of the material you heard today or on any other program in the Sound Ideas series, why don't you swing by our website for more information and details. 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You can reach us at info@jazzstreams.org. We're going to continue now with the latest release by a jazz vocal trio named Duchess, which is made up of Amy Cervini, Hilary Gardner, and Melissa Stagliano. This is their latest album entitled A Marvelous Party, and it's available on ANSIC Records. And Duchess will perform It's All Right With Me, and we'll close out the hour together with the latest from Emmanuel Wilkins, his album Live at the Village Vanguard, Volume 2, and we'll dig Waiting Part 1. But first, here's Duchess.

And regrettably, our time together is once again coming to a close. We're listening to Emmanuel Wilkins from his album Live at the Village Vanguard, Volume 2. It's out on Blue Note Records. And we heard Waiting, Part 1. And we started off the set with the vocal group Duchess from their album A Marvelous Party with It's All Right With Me. Hope you enjoyed this hour digging some of the latest sounds making the jazz scene. I'm Clay Ryder. Thanks for listening, and I look forward to the next time we get together.

That's a new one by Lexotica, a band in Los Angeles, with Summer Samba to open another round of the Retro Cocktail Hour. It's true, we're back with more of the music that's shaken, not stirred. I'm Daryl Brogdon. Welcome to the Underground Martini Bunker, that subterranean silo filled with the sounds of space-age pop and incredibly strange music. Thanks for coming to the party, which in this hour includes Frank Sinatra, music by Holly Amber Church, from the Dawn of Tiki and the White Tiki 7, with the national anthem of Exotica. Not only that, but there's music by Shorty Rogers for the original Swinger. There's music for Headhunters by Ima Sumac and for Auntie and Teicher's Pianos in Paradise. It's straight from the fridge, Dad, on the Retro Cocktail Hour.

Leroy Holmes and his orchestra with a medley that features Ricardo Bossa Nova and One Note Samba, one of the standards of Bossa Nova, composed by Antonio Carlos Jobim. One Note Samba has been covered a lot over the years. I looked up the list. It's everyone from Sinatra to Ellington to Streisand. So, welcome again to the Retro Cocktail Hour. I'm Daryl Brogdon, and we'll hear from Holly Amber Church and the Hilo High Flyers with a tune from the Dawn of Tiki soundtrack album. Next, it's a tune composed by the great Brazilian composer Ari Barroso. Its original title was Aquarela do Brasil, which means Watercolor of Brazil. It was first recorded in 1939. 3 years later, it appeared in a Disney short called Saludos Amigos, which was produced to improve relations with South America during World War II. Somewhere along the line, the song got a new name, Brazil. And let's hear it done here by Frank Sinatra.

That's by Holly Amber Church and the Hilo High Flyers. It's called Then There Were Gibbons, and it's from the movie The Dawn of Tiki, a documentary which is the mostly true story of Don Beach, creator of Don the Beachcomber. Darryl Brogdon here with another retro cocktail hour coming your way. In the half hour ahead, we'll hear from Heinz Kiesling, who apparently masqueraded as Don Tiare on a series of Hawaiian albums in the 1960s. Up ahead is music from his Tahiti Symphony. The Retro Cocktail Hour is here each and every week on stations all over the nation, including KTEP, El Paso, Texas, KAAD in Sonora, California, and WSKG Classical in Binghamton, New York. 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

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It's from one of their new albums, Exotica Reborn. 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You've got the Retro Cocktail Hour, and welcome to the party. I'm Daryl Brogdon, and coming up, Shorty Rogers and music he did for what is probably the worst Tarzan movie ever made. Also, Ima Sumac from Legend of the Heave-O Roll. That's all ahead, so why not keep it right here? Here's something now from the album Tahiti Symphony, which is less an actual symphony and more a collection of tropical tunes by composer Heinz Kiesling. He was primarily known for his TV and movie scores. Many of his tunes are featured now on It's Always Sunny in Philadelphia. In fact, the theme music for the show is Heinz Kiesling's Temptation Sensation. Heinz Kiesling was also Don Tiare, a completely made-up name, by the way, on several albums of Hawaiian music in the 60s. From Tahiti Symphony, this is Tiare on the Retro Cocktail Hour.

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That's Eddie Keno and his orchestra, Caravan, here for you in the Retro Cocktail Hour. Eddie appears on a lot of records, in the 1950s and 60s, especially for Sinatra's Reprise label in the early 60s. This band we just heard featured some awesome percussionists, including Jack Costanzo and Carlos Vidal. Before that, the Elephant Whale, music by Shorty Rogers, for Tarzan the Ape Man. The movie's from 1959 and is generally thought to be one of the worst Tarzan films ever made. That's an opinion also held by Danny Miller, who played Tarzan in this film. Also, Jungle Love Call, done by Ronnie Savoy. He was a singer and songwriter from Detroit who made a lot of singles between 1958 and the mid-60s. At some point, he got into production and founded his own record label, Goldust. We'd only managed to release a couple of singles before the label folded. Retro Cocktail Hour, Daryl Brogdon. Thank you for being here. In a bit, Aldemaro Romero and his orchestra, a composer and a band leader from Venezuela who came to the States in 1951 to work for RCA Victor.

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Have you checked out Retro Cocktail Radio? 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

You know what? That tune always puts a smile on my face. The Frankie Cap Big Band, Montuna Clipper. It was written for the Les Brown Band in the 1950s by Wes Hensel. Seems that Les wanted a big Latin number for the band, and this was it. You know, there was a fabulous live recording of Montuna Clipper done by Les Brown in a live date at the Hollywood Palladium around 1953, and the audience just about loses its mind. Thanks for joining us here at the Underground Martini Bunker, which in Portuguese is Bunker de Martini Subterraneo. I'm Daryl Brogdon with one of the rarest Exotica records ever made, Paul Conrad's Exotic Paradise, still to come. Here's Al Romero and his orchestra now. He came from Venezuela, where he worked in dance bands till 1951. When he moved to the States to work for RCA Victor. Like they will do, the label changed his name to Al Romero on his early records. Here's Al with Too Marvelous for Words on the Retro Cocktail Hour.

That's Paul Conrad. Deep Night, music from Exotic Paradise, an extremely rare album done for Hawaii's Mahalo Records in 1960. Paul Conrad was part of the Gene Rains group for a time. He also worked with Hawaiian singer Ethel Azama. As of 2019, Paul Conrad was still living and performing in Hawaii. Also, Giant Condor, a tune from Ima Sumac's album Legend of the Jivaro. The Jivaro are an indigenous tribe of headhunters that began at the headwaters of the Amazon. I'm Darryl Brogdon, and this, as I hope you know by now, is the Retro Cocktail Hour, now on over 100 stations coast to coast. You know, I absolutely love to hear from listeners. So if you've got a question or something else you want to say, here's an easy way to do it. My email is host@retrococktail.org. 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

0: Ferrante and Teicher, with the theme music for TV's Adventures in Paradise. It's on the album Pianos in Paradise, 1962. It's the sound of space age pop every week, right here in the Retro Cocktail Hour. I'm Daryl Brogdon. Thank you so much for spending this time with us, and I hope you'll make it a regular thing. 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

That's the Midland Big Band, a Dutch orchestra that continues the tradition of American big bands. We heard SOS El Amor, That's Love, composed by Pepe Iglesias, a South American comedian who also wrote songs. You've got the Retro Cocktail Hour on the air again from right here at the Underground Martini Bunker. I'm Daryl Brogdon, holding down the fort right here. Thank you for hanging out. In the hour ahead, we'll hear Mr. Bongo and his orchestra from the album Naked City, also the Tokyo Panorama Mambo Boys, with music from Mission Impossible, some Doctor Jazz from a movie called The Interns, and Group One sings Mancini. Not only that, but you'll find new tunes by the Black Olive Jazz Band, guitarist Urban Zotel, and the Rossino Serrano Big Band. Okay, cocktail astronauts, let your ears throw a party your feet aren't invited to. On the Retro Cocktail Hour.

There's a new one by pianist Joshua Cipolla on his album Mid-Century Modern. We just heard Tuxedos on the Beach. Coming up in the Retro Cocktail Hour, we'll hear from an album called Jazz from Great TV Shows, featuring music by Bob Mercy from early 60s TV. So here's one now by singer Dolores Hawkins. She first sang on the radio at the age of 5 and worked with Gene Krupa's band in the late 1940s and then went solo in the 50s. Dolores is another one of those fine singers who made the mistake of being born too late. By the time her career was up and running, rock and roll was a thing, and she is largely forgotten by the music industry today, which is a shame. Here's Dolores Hawkins. It's Cha-Cha Time.

There's one by Det Moore and his orchestra, Vibraphonics. Det Moore is another phony name. No idea who this was for sure, but it's a fair bet it was Bob Mercy, who composed all the tunes on this album, jazz from great TV shows. Also in that set, Jack Costanzo and his orchestra from an album called Naked City, featuring Mr. Bongo on a bunch of TV and movie tunes. We heard Baubles, Bangles, and Beads. Thanks so much for being here at the Underground Martini Bunker for another Retro Cocktail Hour. I'm Daryl Brogdon. And shortly, music from Mission Impossible, done by Billy May and by the Tokyo Panorama Mambo Boys. The Retro Cocktail Hour is heard each and every week on stations like WXLU Radio Lex in Lexington, Kentucky, WESM Salisbury, Maryland, and Jefferson Public Radio, serving Southern Oregon and Northern California. 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

That's called Santa Monica Blues. It's by Kenyon Hopkins, and it's for a movie entitled The Yellow Canary. This was 1963. It was a movie designed to turn Pat Boone into a hard-drinking tough guy. Yeah, good luck with that. The music, though, was first rate, as you'd expect from the great Kenyon Hopkins. He had some tremendous players on this one, too. Guitarist Kenny Burrell, trumpeter Clark Terry, and that's Lalo Schifrin at the keys. We'll hear more from Lalo Schifrin in a minute, and next half hour, new tunes by guitarist Urban Zotel and by the Black Olive Jazz Band. Okay, so you might be familiar with a series of albums released by the Reader's Digest Company. They put out hundreds of albums featuring easy listening music, country music, big bands, etc. One of those albums is called As You Remember Them, and it's the Billy May Orchestra doing a bunch of familiar tunes from movies and 60s pop songs. This is Lalo Schifrin's Mission Impossible theme on the Retro Cocktail Hour.

There's a new one by guitarist Urban Zotel, Bright Lights and Flying Cars. Music from the album Concrete Jungle, here on the Retro Cocktail Hour. Also a pair of tunes from Mission Impossible, Jim on the Move and Mission Blues, done there by the Tokyo Panorama Mambo Boys. These guys were around in the 90s, then split up, and more recently got back together for a new album in 2008. Still to come on the show, we'll hear from the Rocino Serrano Big Band, a smokin' Mexican band with a new album. What are the best-dressed retronauts wearing this season? That's easy. They're wearing Retro Cocktail Hour t-shirts, sweatshirts, and lapel pins, enjoying drinks from one of our awesome cocktail glasses. And how to get this wonderful stuff? That also is easy. Just go to retrococktail.org and click on Store.

just ahead. Next, it's Rocino Serrano's Modern Orchestra. He was born in Madrid but went to Mexico in the 80s, and he's carved out a career as a composer for film, theater, and dance, as well as leading this big band. It's filled with some of the Mexican jazz scene's leading lights, including saxophonist Tim Mayer, who's the musical director for the Waikiki 7. The new album is Coalescencia, and from that, here's Relojes on the Retro Cocktail Hour.

Lou Busch and his orchestra, The Wild Ones. You're on the Retro Cocktail Hour. Before that, Sally's Tomato, done by Group One, a vocal group led by George Wilkins. They did an album in 1966 called The Brothers Go to Mothers and Others, a collection of tunes by Henry Mancini. And we heard Toss Me a Scalpel, music by Leith Stevens for the movie The Interns, 1962. Well, look at that, why don't you? We've used up another hour. I'm Darryl Brogdon. Thank you kindly for listening, and here's hoping you'll make it our way again real soon. Meantime, stream the show on demand at retrococktail.org and at mixcloud.com. We'll leave you with another tune by Henry Mancini. This is a medley of a Mancini tune, Slow Hot Wind, with Key Largo. This is the Black Olive Jazz Band with singer Kay Kostopoulos on the Retro Cocktail Hour.

0: You're tuned in to KHNS, Haines, Skagway, and Klukwan, enhancing your auditory horizon since 1980. 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
2: 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I'm Michelle Martin.
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It's Tuesday, June 23rd. I'm Amelia Nash. I'll be with you until 8:01 with your morning news from NPR, Alaska Public Media, and the KHNS Local News. Currently in Skagway, it's 55 degrees. It's 51 degrees in Clockwan and 57 degrees in Haines. In local weather today for the Skagway area is mostly cloudy skies, a chance of rain showers this morning, decreasing late. Highs around 70 and lows in the lower 50s. Wednesday, mostly cloudy skies, some rain showers in the morning with a chance of rain showers late. Highs in the upper 60s, lows in the mid 50s. Thursday, mostly cloudy skies, a slight chance of showers, highs around 70 and lows in the mid-50s. For the Haines, Deschutes, Clockwan, and the rest of the Chilkat Valley, today, mostly cloudy, a chance of rain showers decreasing late, highs 64 to 70, lows in the lower 50s. Wednesday will be mostly cloudy with a chance of showers, highs 61 to 67, and lows in the lower 50s. Thursday's forecast calling for mostly cloudy skies, a chance of showers, highs 63 to 69, lows in the low 50s. In the marine forecast, an area of low pressure moves northeast near Kodiak Island and becomes stationary this afternoon. This low allows for continued onshore flow, bringing showers into the southeast Alaskan Gulf Coast. Another low pressure develops in the North Pacific tomorrow, moving southwest of Haida Gwaii by tomorrow evening. For local waters today, south wind 15 knots with south wind 20 knots near Eldred Rock, shifting to north 10 knots late. Seas 3 to 4 feet, subsiding to 2 feet late. Wednesday, south wind 10 knots, shifting to north wind 10 knots late, seas 2 feet or less. And Thursday, south wind 10 knots, seas 2 feet or less. Taking a look at driving conditions this morning, the Alaska Highway has bare roads. The Klondike Highway also has bare roads. The Haines Highway has bare roads. There is still ongoing road work between 20 and 25 mile that's happening between 5:30 a.m. and 5:30 p.m. daily, Monday through Saturday, with single lane traffic. You can expect some delays on that stretch of the highway. Today through Sunday's daily ferry service is the Hubbard, arriving in Haines at 11:45 a.m., arriving in Skagway at 1:45 p.m., departing Skagway at 2:45 p.m. and departing Haines at 4:45 p.m. bound for Juneau. The next tide will be high at 8:57 a.m. That will be a tide of 12 feet. Then comes a low at 3:43 p.m. of 3.9 feet. After that is a high tide at 9:07 p.m. of 15.2 feet. There are 18 hours and 35 minutes of daylight today. Today's sunrise happened at 3:46 a.m., and it will set this evening at 10:21 p.m. Tomorrow's sunrise will be at 3:47 a.m. The KHNS Local News is next.

0: It's time for the KHNS local news. I'm Melinda Munson. Today in the news, Skagway voters will decide this October if resident seniors should be exempt from sales tax and also exempt from property tax on their primary residence. The initiative is being placed on the ballot after a petition last month garnered signatures that equal almost a quarter of last year's ballots. And what dead seabirds can tell us about the health of the ocean. A petition that would save seniors money but could cost the municipality thousands of dollars was certified last month after it received 129 valid signatures. The successful petition means locals this fall will vote on a measure that would waive sales tax for seniors over age 65 for store sales originating within the municipality. Purchases must be for the sole use of the resident and their spouse. It would also waive all property tax for anyone over 65, disabled veterans, and widows or widowers at least age 60 whose spouses would have qualified for the exemption. Currently, the property tax exemption for Skagway seniors is set at $300,000. About 20% of Skagway's population is age 65 or older. Mayor Orion Hansen had issues with the initiatives.
1: But I have extremely strong opinions about how you fund the government and what it means to be a citizen. So I would very much like the leaders of this petition board to talk to me and set up a time where we can do this in a fair way. Perhaps it's at ABL, but I think that this could have huge consequences for our finances and the services you get from those finances.
0: The initiative required 25% of the vote from the last general election to be placed on the ballot. It received 30%. So far, no town halls are scheduled to discuss the exemptions. The petition sponsor could not be reached. In Skagway, I'm Melinda Munson. Also in the news, when it comes to monitoring the health of the ocean, scientists rely on dead seabirds, specifically how many of them wash up on beaches. Sometimes seeing dead seabirds can be normal, sometimes it's not. But one of the most reliable ways to know the difference is for someone to walk the beach once a month, collecting consistent data. KUCB's Sophia Stewart Rossi reports.
2: Thinking we're going to walk down to that eagle on the lighthouse, and then we'll turn around and we'll walk.
3: That's Allie Brown. She and a few Unalaskans are on Front Beach. They're gathered on the rocky shore, strategizing how they'll look for dead seabirds.
2: And what we'll do is there's enough of us, we don't have to walk in a weaving fashion.
3: Brown is the participant coordinator for COAST, which stands for Coastal Observation and Seabird Survey Team. It's a program out of the University of Washington that trains residents to survey their local beaches for dead seabirds.
4: But we document dead birds because there's lots of them in other places and around. If we were documenting dead orca whales, we probably wouldn't get that much data because they luckily aren't washing up dead all the time.
3: There are a lot of birds in the Aleutians. Nearly 40 million seabirds nest across the region every summer. And because seabirds depend on the ocean to survive, Brown says their deaths can reveal when marine conditions are changing, like from oil spills, algae blooms, or marine heat waves.
4: Where it really gets interesting is when you start going over many years, you can start seeing if these changes are occurring over and over again. And you can really, really see those catastrophes, these mass mortality events in the data at a certain point.
3: So scientists say human-caused climate change is making ocean events like marine heat waves more frequent. Those are when warm waters last for a long period of time, disrupting the fish and other organisms that seabirds eat. The last major marine heat wave was a decade ago, known as the blob. It caused the largest wildlife die-off of a single species ever recorded. An estimated 1 million common murres died. Decades of COAST data from volunteers actually helped reveal that historical catastrophe.
4: You never know when things are going to happen. We really need that consistent feedback, that consistent science coming through.
3: That's why Brown hopes to train more Unalaskans to count dead seabirds at their beaches. Back at Front Beach, Brown and the few locals finish their walk, having scrambled over rocks, kelp, and driftwood.
2: Okay. And then I can write, no beach birds, which is good.
3: Brown says an empty beach is still worth recording because zero is an important data point.
2: There's no beach birds for sure. I looked, but it's important because otherwise we could just say, well, yeah, there probably isn't, but like we wouldn't actually know.
3: In Unalaska, I'm Sophia Stewart Rossi.
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2: This is Lynn Connell Morning on KHNS. Thanks for tuning in. In the marine forecast, an area of low pressure moves northeast near Kodiak Island and becomes stationary this afternoon. This low allows for continued onshore flow, bringing showers into the southeast Alaskan Gulf Coast. Another low pressure develops in the North Pacific tomorrow, moving southwest of Haida Gwaii by tomorrow evening. For local waters, today, south wind 15 knots with south wind 20 knots near Eldred Rock, shifting to north 10 knots late. Seas 3 feet, with 4 feet seas near Eldred Rock, subsiding to 2 feet late. Wednesday, south wind 10 knots, shifting to north wind 10 knots late, seas 2 feet or less. Thursday, south wind 10 knots, seas 2 feet or less. Taking a look at driving conditions, the Alaska Highway has bare surfaces. The Klondike Highway also has bare surfaces. The Haynes Highway has bare roads as well, and there is road work ongoing between 20 and 25 mile between 5:30 a.m. and 5:30 p.m. Monday through Saturday. Single lane traffic on that stretch of the highway, and you can expect some delays. Today's ferry is the Hubbard, and it will be on the schedule through Sunday, arriving in Haynes at 11:45 a.m., arriving in Skagway at 1:45 p.m., departing Skagway at 2:45 p.m., and departing Haynes at 4:45 p.m., bound for Juneau. The next tide will be high at 8:57 a.m. That's a tide of 12 feet. Then comes a low at 2:43 p.m. of 3.9 feet, followed by a high tide at 9:07 p.m. of 15.2 feet. On the cruise ship calendar today, docking in Skagway, the Grand Princess, the Royal Princess, Celebrity Edge, and the Koningsdam. In Haynes today, we have the National Geographic Sea Lion. It's currently 55 degrees in Skagway, 52 degrees in Klukwan, and 57 degrees in Haynes. This is Lynn Connell Morning. I'm Amelia Nash. Stay tuned for more from NPR coming up next.
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0: This is Morning Edition from NPR News. I'm Michelle Martin.
4: And I'm A. Martinez. As the Republican Party nationally begins to consider with what it may look like after President Trump leaves office, the state of Utah

0: could provide a roadmap. It is a solid red Republican state, but it hasn't been as supportive of Trump as other conservative states. NPR's Sage Miller reports on how that complicated relationship is affecting the way Republican congressional candidates are campaigning.
1: In Utah's 3rd congressional district, both Congresswoman Celeste Molloy and her challenger, former state lawmaker Phil Lyman, are strong conservatives and supporters of the president. But neither is mentioning him much when talking to voters.
2: Many Republican voters in Utah have made their peace with Donald Trump enough to vote for him.
1: That's Chris Karpowitz. He is a political science professor at Brigham Young University.
2: But that doesn't mean they necessarily support either his style of politics or some of the policies that he pursues.
1: Instead, the candidates are deploying old campaign strategies from before loyalty to Trump became a litmus test. They're focusing on issues affecting the district. Part of it is because Utah has never been that fond of Trump. In 2016, Utahns gave him the smallest margin of victory out of any Republican state. Now, 2 years into Trump's final term, his approval rating hit an all-time low among Utahns. Walking through a sprawling community in Utah County, volunteers with Phil Lyman's campaign never mentioned the president, but they had a very consistent message.
3: We are here supporting Phil Lyman because we feel like he's really big into transparency and trying to clean up government corruption.
1: Lyman is a candidate Utah voters are familiar with. Lyman was pardoned by Trump after he led an illegal ATV protest on protected federal land. As a state lawmaker, he aligned himself with the MAGA movement. Now, reflecting on the current divide in the Republican Party, Lyman says he's more of an America First guy. He believes the Republican Party leadership has lost sight of its blue-collar, working-class roots.
4: I believe in the Constitution. I believe in government staying in its lanes. I believe that government closer to the people is better. I don't like centralized power.
1: Representative Molloy has been taking a campaign approach that emphasizes the success she's had in Congress. Molloy did not respond to NPR's multiple interview requests. In the primary debate for Utah's 3rd congressional district, Molloy defended her work in Washington.
5: I think people in CD3 are going to be looking for someone who can competently represent their issues on a national stage and solve problems.
1: She praised the tax cuts outlined in the One Big Beautiful Bill, though she never called them Trump tax cuts or even acknowledged the name of the legislation coined by the president. Damon Kahn is a professor of political science at Utah State University. He says Utah's Republican delegation, including Molloy, have done a good job at walking the line.
6: They're not running as Trump Republicans. They're running as Republicans who happened to have had support from Trump in the past.
1: Molloy, though, has Trump's support this time, too. Karpowitz, the BYU professor, believes Trump's endorsement won't hurt Molloy, but it likely isn't the golden ticket in Utah.
2: Republicans in Utah are ambivalent enough about Donald Trump that I don't think it carries quite the same weight that it might in other states.
1: Especially in a state where Republicans are loyal to the party and not necessarily the president. Sage Miller, NPR News, Provo, Utah.
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7: This is Lincoln L. Morning on KHNS. In local weather today for the Skagway areas, mostly cloudy skies, a chance of rain showers decreasing late, highs around 70, lows in the lower 50s. Tomorrow's forecast calling for mostly cloudy skies, some rain showers in the morning, and a chance of rain showers late, highs in the upper 60s tomorrow, and lows in the mid-50s. For the Haines Daishu, Klukwan, and Chilkat Valley areas today, mostly cloudy, a chance of rain showers decreasing late, highs 64 to 70, and lows in the lower 50s. Tomorrow, mostly cloudy skies, a chance of showers, highs 61 to 67, lows in the lower 50s. There are 18 hours and 35 minutes of daylight today. Today's sun rose at 3:46 a.m., and it will set this evening at 10:21 p.m. Tomorrow's sunrise is at 3:47 a.m. Skagway police notify residents that a noise permit has been granted to Hamilton Construction for blasting work at the rock quarry at 3.3 mile Klondike Highway. That's happening now through 7 a.m. on Sunday. work may be done overnight to help reduce prolonged highway closures during cruise ship season. For any questions, you can call 983-2232. The Haines Friends of Recycling tip of the week: old fishing line can be recycled. 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

0: It's time for the KHNS local news. I'm Melinda Munson. Today in the news, Skagway voters will decide this October if resident seniors should be exempt from sales tax and also exempt from property tax on their primary residence. The initiative is being placed on the ballot after a petition last month garnered signatures that equal almost a quarter of last year's ballots. And what dead seabirds can tell us about the health of the ocean. A petition that would save seniors money but could cost the municipality thousands of dollars was certified last month after it received 129 valid signatures. The successful petition means locals this fall will vote on a measure that would waive sales tax for seniors over age 65 for store sales originating within the municipality. Purchases must be for the sole use of the resident and their spouse. It would also waive all property tax for anyone over 65, disabled veterans, and widows or widowers at least age 60 whose spouses would have qualified for the exemption. Currently, the property tax exemption for Skagway seniors is set at $300,000. About 20% of Skagway's population is age 65 or older. Mayor Orion Hansen had issues with the initiatives.
1: But I have extremely strong opinions about how you fund the government and what it means to be a citizen. So I would very much like the leaders of this petition board to talk to me and set up a time where we can do this in a fair way. Perhaps it's at AB Hall, but I think that this could have huge consequences for our finances and the services you get from those finances.
0: The initiative required 25% of the vote from the last general election to be placed on the ballot. It received 30%. So far, no town halls are scheduled to discuss the exemptions. The petition sponsor could not be reached. In Skagway, I'm Melinda Munson. Also in the news, when it comes to monitoring the health of the ocean, scientists rely on dead seabirds, specifically how many of them wash up on beaches. Sometimes seeing dead seabirds can be normal, sometimes it's not. But one of the most reliable ways to know the difference is for someone to walk the beach once a month, collecting consistent data. KUCB's Sophia Stewart Rossi reports.
2: I'm thinking we're going to walk down to that eagle on the lighthouse, and then we'll turn around and we'll walk.
3: That's Allie Brown. She and a few Unalaskans are on Front Beach. They're gathered on the rocky shore, strategizing how they'll look for dead seabirds.
2: And what we'll do is there's enough of us, we don't have to walk in a weaving fashion.
3: Brown is the participant coordinator for COAST, which stands for Coastal Observation and Seabird Survey Team. It's a program out of the University of Washington that trains residents to survey their local beaches for dead seabirds.
4: But we document dead birds because there's lots of them in other places and around. If we were documenting dead orca whales, we probably wouldn't get that much data because they luckily aren't washing up dead all the time.
3: There are a lot of birds in the Aleutians. Nearly 40 million seabirds nest across the region every summer. And because seabirds depend on the ocean to survive, Brown says their deaths can reveal when marine conditions are changing, like from oil spills, algae blooms, or marine heat waves.
4: Where it really gets interesting is when you start going over many years, you can start seeing if these changes are occurring over and over again. And you can really, really see those catastrophes, these mass mortality events in the data at a certain point.
3: So scientists say human-caused climate change is making ocean events like marine heat waves more frequent. Those are when warm waters last for a long period of time, disrupting the fish and other organisms that seabirds eat. The last major marine heat wave was a decade ago, known as the blob. It caused the largest wildlife die-off of a single species ever recorded. An estimated 1 million common murres died. Decades of COAST data from volunteers actually helped reveal that historical catastrophe.
4: You never know when things are going to happen. We really need that consistent feedback, that consistent science coming through.
3: That's why Brown hopes to train more Unalaskans to count dead seabirds at their beaches. Back at Front Beach, Brown and the few locals finish their walk, having scrambled over rocks, kelp, and driftwood.
2: Okay. And then I can write, no beach skirt, which is good.
3: Brown says an empty beach is still worth recording because zero is an important data point.
2: There's no beach birds for sure. I looked. That's important because otherwise we could just say, well, yeah, there probably isn't. But like, we wouldn't
3: actually know. In Unalaska, I'm Sophia Stewart Rossi.
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0: In Listener Personal today, Anthony, this is Mary Jean in Haynes. You left a message on my office phone, which is at the cafe market on the corner. The phone number I heard isn't working. Please give me a call on my cell. The number is 907-303-7510 if you are still wanting to get in touch. Again, Anthony, Mary Jean in Haynes asked you to call 907-303-7510 if you still want to get in touch. 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A couple things coming up this weekend. The Haynes Volunteer Fire Department hosts its annual Brisket Barbecue fundraiser. That's happening Saturday, June 27th from 11 a.m. to 2 p.m. at the Public Safety Building. Attendees can meet the new chief and visit with friends while enjoying homemade smoked brisket with rolls, coleslaw, potato salad, and beans. To volunteer to help cook or serve, you can call the fire department at 766-6441. Again, that is the annual Brisket Barbecue fundraiser for the Haynes Volunteer Fire Department this Saturday from 11 a.m. to 2 p.m. And the Skagway Rec Center's Senior Activities Program announces the Senior Solstice Barbecue and Potluck next Saturday from noon to 7 p.m. I'm sorry, this Saturday, June 27th, from noon to 7 p.m. at Seven Pastures. Seniors 65 and over can celebrate the summer light with food, lawn games, and socializing. There will be barbecued brisket, and guests are asked to bring sides and desserts. For questions, call 983-2679. Again, that's the Skagway Rec Center's Senior Activities Program announcing the Senior Solstice Barbecue and Potluck this Saturday from noon to 7 at Seven Pastures. The Alaska Arts Confluence hosts a free square dance this Sunday, June 28th at 7 p.m. in the Fort Seward Art Garden. 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Again, the Alaska Arts Confluence hosting a free square dance this Sunday at 7 p.m. in the Fort Seward Art Garden. It's currently 55 degrees in Skagway, 52 degrees in Clutchwan, and 57 degrees in Haynes. And that's all for Lynn Canal Morning today. I'm Amelia Nash. I'll be back tomorrow morning with your news and information for our Upper Lynn Canal communities. This is KHNS, Haynes, Skagway, and Clutchwan at 102.3 and translator K220BK, Skagway, Alaska at 91.9. It's 8 o'clock. Sound Waves with Russ White is coming up next after headlines from NPR, Alaska Morning News, and Bird Note. I thank you as always for listening to your community radio station, for supporting it and all of that, and I wish you guys a wonderful day.
1: Live from NPR News in Washington, I'm Kristen Wright. Iran says it did not agree to anything new on nuclear site inspections during the Iran-U.S. meeting in Switzerland. That's despite statements from Vice President Vance that international nuclear inspectors could be back in Iran as soon as this week. NPR's Carrie Kahn reports.
2: The spokesman for Iran's foreign ministry told state media there are, quote, no new commitments on nuclear inspectors, and any new engagement would take place according to previous procedures set by Iran. UN inspectors have not had access to Iran's nuclear sites since Israel and the U.S. bombed them last summer in the 12-day war. U.S. Treasury Secretary Scott Bessent said Iran committed to keep the Strait of Hormuz open and allow inspectors in. Iran's foreign ministry spokesman says no concessions were made and, quote, we only managed to reclaim some of Iran's violated rights from the Americans. Carrie Kahn, NPR News, Tel Aviv.
1: It's primary election day in Maryland, New York, and Utah. Voters are deciding on congressional races and other offices. Democrats are trying to flip seats to get back power in Congress. In South Carolina's runoff, the lieutenant governor and state attorney general are vying for the Republican nomination for governor. A plan to make the cost of buying a home more affordable is moving through Congress. The House will take up the bill next. NPR's Stephen Bisaha reports it passed the Senate with bipartisan support.
3: Before passing 85-5, the bill's co-sponsor, Republican Senator Tim Scott, said the bill is meant to boost the country's housing supply.
4: When you put more housing supply on the market, more people have a chance to become a first-time home buyer.
3: The bill does not order the construction of new homes. That's up to the private sector. Instead, Scott says the legislation is meant to encourage home builders by reforming parts of the permitting process.
4: When you cut red tape, you actually reduce the cost of housing.
3: The bill also bans institutional investors from buying up large numbers of single-family homes. Stephen Bisaha, NPR News.
1: Europe is sweltering. A heat wave has pushed temperatures well over 100 degrees in countries where there isn't a lot of air conditioning. The Eiffel Tower is closed, and hundreds of schools have closed their doors across Britain, as NPR's Lauren Freyer reports from London.
5: I'm on London's equivalent of Fifth Avenue, Oxford Street, a busy shopping thoroughfare. London is where people crave sunshine, and yet everybody's crossed the street to walk on the shady side. Every once in a while, a door opens and I feel this glorious breeze of air conditioning coming from a department store. AC is rare in offices and schools and homes in Britain, so people are flocking to these stores to just hang out.
1: Lauren Freyer reporting. This is NPR.
6: This is statewide news from Alaska Public Media. I'm Ava White. A cruise ship arrived in Seward on Friday with a dead fin whale attached to its bow, according to a statement from NOAA Fisheries. An initial investigation found the 61-foot adult whale was pregnant, the statement says. Fin whales are listed as endangered under the Endangered Species Act. Vessel strikes are a major threat to fin whales, according to NOAA. The only scheduled cruise ship in Seward on Friday was Ovation of the Seas, operated by Royal Caribbean Group. The incident is being investigated by the NOAA Fisheries Office of Law Enforcement. The agency is working with the Alaska Sea Life Center in Seward to perform a necropsy to determine the animal's cause of death. NOAA declined an interview request, citing an active investigation. In an emailed statement, Royal Caribbean said the vessel immediately reported the incident and that they are awaiting necropsy results. NOAA is asking the public to stay off the beach near the necropsy site while officials collect samples. Fin whales are one of the largest animals on Earth, second only to the blue whale. The animals weigh between 40 and 80 tons, are up to 85 feet long, and can live up to be 90 years old. Whale strikes are somewhat common in Alaska, causing severe and sometimes fatal injuries. A decade ago, a Holland America vessel arrived in Seward with a dead fin whale on its bow. In November 2024, a fin whale the size of a school bus washed up along Anchorage's busy Tony Knowles Coastal Trail. A Ketchikan jeweler will have to pay a $10,000 settlement to the state of Alaska for misrepresenting their products. Jay Matani, the owner of Gold Rush, told undercover investigators that all of the products in the store were locally sourced when they were not mined in Alaska. Matani says he never claimed the products were locally made. They were purchased in Alaska, he says. He told KRBD he takes full responsibility for his statements. Matani, a Ketchikan City Council member, also allegedly misrepresented gold quartz during an undercover investigation in 2023. The state said in a press release that it was later identified as likely fake. Matani told KRBD it was a legitimate piece but had the incorrect certificate of authenticity. Assistant Attorney General Ian Engelbeck was the lead attorney on the case. He says misrepresentations of origin aren't uncommon in Alaska, but they are working to hold business owners accountable.
7: Folks come up here for a trip of a lifetime and they want to buy something from Alaska. And it is a bad thing that people come away instead with something that isn't from Alaska at all.
6: Engelbeck says if a sale seems too good to be true, there's a chance it probably is. This is Alaska Public Media.
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14: Hear that? There's something small, black, and yellow buzzing in the trees. Is it a bug? A bee? No, it's a bird. A golden-cheeked warbler, to be exact. He's smaller than a sparrow, with a white belly, yellow face, and black throat. On a summer day in central Texas, golden-cheeked warblers are unmistakable. But on their wintering grounds in Central America, these songsters aren't the only buzzy black and yellow warblers around. They may form mixed flocks with black-throated green warblers that nest in the eastern U.S. and Canada. As well as hermit warblers that breed in the Pacific Northwest. Or Townsend's warblers that summer in British Columbia. Genetic studies have confirmed what their similarities suggest. These four warblers are closely related and likely shared a common ancestor before the last ice age. And, as sister species often do, they all put a unique twist on that bright, buzzy song. For Bird Note, I'm Michael.

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I'm Russ White. I'll be with you till 10 o'clock bringing you music and local info. Music this morning was the Be Good Tanyas doing The Littlest Birds. And our info will start off with the weather for today in Skagway. Partly sunny, chance of showers, highs near 66, low around 51. Wednesday mostly cloudy with showers likely, highs near 66 and lows around 52. Thursday mostly cloudy with a chance of showers late, high near 67 and low around 53. For Haines, Deshu, Clukwan, and the Chilkat Valley, there is elevated flow for Chilkat Valley rivers and streams. Today, mostly cloudy, chance of showers early and late, highs 64 to 70, lows in the mid and the lower 50s. Wednesday, mostly cloudy, chance of showers, highs 61 to 67, lows in the lower 50s. And Thursday, mostly cloudy, chance of showers, highs 63 to 69, lows in the low 50s. In the marine forecast, a low pressure moves northeast near Kodiak Island, then becomes stationary this afternoon, allowing onshore flow and showers along the southeast Gulf Coast. Low pressure develops in the North Pacific tomorrow, moving southwest of Haida Gwaii by tomorrow evening. In local waters today, south wind 15 to 20 knots, decreasing to 10 knots late and shifting north. Seas 3 to 4 feet, subsiding to 2 feet late. Wednesday, south wind 10 knots, becoming north 10 knots late, seas 2 feet or less. And Thursday, south wind 10 knots with seas 2 feet or less.

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Thank you. And Skagway Police notify residents that a noise permit has been granted to Hamilton Construction for blasting work at the rock quarry at 3.3 mile Klondike Highway now through 7 a.m. Sunday. Work may be done overnight to help reduce prolonged highway closures during cruise ship season. For questions, call 983-2232. And it's Tuesday morning. We have the usual things for you. We swapped Skagway. It was supposed to be on last week for History Talk, but they're on this week instead. And we'll talk about aerial tramways and things related to that. That's at 8:45. We'll have listener personals at 8:35 and again at 9:35. Community calendar at 9 o'clock. And the full Earth, Air, and Water report around 10 minutes till 10. Welcome to Soundwaves. Waves.

I'm sending my best wishes. I'll kiss you if I can. 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

0: We just heard from Laura Veers doing Summer as the Champion. Beck did Thinking About You. Red House Painters did Summer Dress. And Bill Bourne did Summer at the Circus. Does feel a little summery today, doesn't it? And this is Sound Waves. My name's Russ White. It's time now for Listener Personals. We got one. For Anthony. Anthony, this is Mary Jean in Haines. You left a message on my office phone, which is at the Cafe Market on the corner. The phone number I heard isn't working. Please give me a call on my cell at 907-303-7510 if you are still wanting to get in touch. And Listener Personals is your space for sharing personal messages throughout the Upper Glen Canal and beyond. 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Coming up this weekend, there's a couple of barbecues going on. Haines Volunteer Fire Department hosts its annual brisket barbecue fundraiser next Saturday, June 27th, from 11 a.m. to 2 p.m. at the Public Safety Building. Attendees can meet the new chief and visit with friends while enjoying homemade smoked brisket with rolls, coleslaw, potato salad, and beans. To volunteer to help cook or serve, call the fire department at 766-6441. And another one in Skagway, the Rec Center, Skagway Rec Center Senior Activities Program announces the Senior Solstice Barbecue and Potluck next Saturday, June 27th, noon to 7 p.m. at Seven Pastures. Seniors 65 and over can celebrate the summer light with food, lawn games, and socializing. There will be barbecued brisket, and guests are asked to bring sides and desserts. For questions, call 983-2679. Again, that's the Senior Solstice Barbecue in Skagway. Here's Kim Barlow.
1: Let's say his name was Anthony.

0: Right, that was Gordon Lightfoot doing Summertime Dream. Before that, Kim Barlow did Anthony's Summer in the Tombstones. And now it's time for History Talk, which is underwritten by Friends of the Klondike Corridor, working to restore the Skagway Rapuzzi House, support Klondike Gold Rush National Historical Park, and share stories of the Klondike Gold Rush, more at klondikecorridor.org, and on the Tin Cup Kelly and Cookie Wild YouTube channels. And I've got Jonathan on the line from Skagway. Good morning.
1: Hey, good morning, Russ. How are you?
0: Good. How are things in Skagway? Feeling a little summery?
1: Yeah, not as much as, over the weekend, but
0: yeah,
1: still pretty warm and nice. Yeah, we had a string of beautiful days. I'm sure you did, too.
0: Yeah, yeah.
1: It was awesome.
0: It's funny how we get heat exhaustion at 78 degrees. People in Texas or Arizona are laughing at us.
1: Yeah, my family in North Carolina, they were like, you don't have jackets on? It's 73 degrees or whatever. But we were in shorts. We had the water table out. It was really nice.
0: All right.
1: For the kids. Yeah, I'm excited to talk about, part two. There are three tramway companies, but as me and the other park archaeologists are surveying the trail this year, it gives you a lot of time to think about the Klondike Gold Rush and the Chilkoot Trail. So I think I'll change the topic for next month, so it'll just be a two-parter on the aerial tramway.
0: Okay.
1: And for all the listeners missing it, last month we talked about the CR&T tramway. It's the longest, most extensive one, and when you go to Dyea, definitely don't miss going to the flats, and it's just an incredible view. And out where the tide line is, you can see these wharf pylons, and that's from the CR&T long wharf, which went out like almost 2 miles. We actually don't know exactly where.

0: end of it is, sort of a GPS point. We have it in a lot of photos. Anywho, the other tramway, the one I'm going to talk about today is the DKT Wharf, but I just wanted to point out to the listeners, because, man, I've been thinking about it a lot, just how, you know, kind of leaning into or engaging with this tramway history or, you know, looking on the park website at some of the web pages we have for these aerial tramways really has changed my view of the Chilkoot Trail. And that's after, you know, 6 years of being out there pretty much every day that I possibly could, digging in Dai or being on the trail. And, yeah, I think really just the topic of the aerial tramway, it just reveals how industrial the Klondike Gold Rush was. And, you know, I think when visitors show up in Skagway, you can see the built-in, you don't even have to imagine it. I mean, there's, you know, folks walking around in period costume, and the buildings are beautiful. And then I've spent so much time in Dai, and the park has put in the street grid in Dai, that even that kind of comes to life. But the trail, it's hard to imagine it in its industrial capacity, but I think when I clue into the Canyon City Boiler, which is the DKT engine basically for their tramway, and just the tramways in general, the industrial scale of this event really takes place. And it's been really good for me and hopefully good for the listeners, because it's changed the way I've seen and even look at some of the iconography of the Klondike Gold Rush. And, you know, I probably texted it to you too late, but I sent you a picture, Russ, and it's of the Golden Staircase. And I think many of the listeners, you know, if you're here on a cruise ship or wherever you're coming from, there's just some images of folks climbing the Golden Staircase in the snow, like 1 foot at a time. And it's kind of focused on, you know, these lines of individuals. And I think it resonates with a lot of people because it is a very American story of, you know, one step at a time with grit, you're on your way to kind of transform your life if you can persevere and make it through the gold fields. And, you know, that can be an easy metaphor. But when you clue into the aerial tramway and you can zoom out and you see these cable lines, multiple companies and buckets and all, you know, tons of goods flying overhead as these people are trudging up the Golden Staircase, it kind of reveals a different dimension of the rush, one of kind of haves and have-nots that I think you would be hard-pressed to necessarily want to bring your ton of goods on your own back up the trail if you had enough money to put it on a tram. And a lot of goods. I mean, we had three different companies doing the same type of mechanized transportation. So obviously the demand and the money was there to make this transportation happen. And, you know, the last thing I'll point out about just kind of this realization of the aerial tramway, the mechanization and this industrial scale, but is like when you look at the Stampeder themselves, you know, I'm starting to no longer see this person, you know, necessarily propelled by their own, you know, ambition for a different life by finding gold or whatever. They could also be kind of hauling stuff for other people that, you know, a lot of these companies, you know, that they were, people would pay to see their goods in Bennett. And, you know, you unload in Dai and you pay the companies and you see it there.
1: Yeah.
0: And that's a very different sort of story or a different and kind of interesting dimension. And I think it, you know, sort of folds us in with the rest of the country. This was, you know, the second age of the Industrial Revolution, the Gilded Age, the most stratified time in our country's history with the robber barons. And, yeah, and it's interesting that way out here in this huge event that transformed Alaska and this whole region, just give it a little bit of time and that same template of haves and have-nots and industrialization and money being made and, it all unfolded right here.
1: Right.
0: Shouldn't be too surprising. But anyway, more about the history of the DKT Transportation Company. It's called, DKT stands for the Dai Klondike Transportation Company, and it was headquartered in Portland, Oregon, and incorporated on September 29th, 1897, so just before the rush. Its intention was to operate a coordinated transportation system over the Chilkoot Pass, plans originally called for construction of a dock to receive goods in Dai. And from there, quote, a narrow gauge tram road with cars like those used in mines, end quote, was planned to head up the pass. At the end of the line was an aerial tramway. Construction of the entire line was expected to be completed by March 1st, 1898. Based upon those ambitious plans, work commenced at the wharf site on the west side of the Dai Valley and about 3 miles south of Dai. If you can imagine it, they were trying to navigate and put a dock in the deep water where, you know, the CR&T wharf had to stick out right in the middle of the fjord, 2 miles. This one just went along the valley wall, kind of like the cruise ship docks, the Moore Wharf here in Skagway, where right. there's one against the rock wall itself that accesses the deep water.
1: Right.
0: But it's 3 miles down. So by the fall of 1897, press releases announced that the construction was well underway. The DKT Wharf, also known as the Dai Dock or Knoll Wharf, was completed on the afternoon of Thursday, February 10th, 1898. Although its exact size is unknown, it was a T-shaped dock designed so that ships docked parallel to the shoreline of the Taya Inlet. Wharf pilings were driven into the underwater shelf extending 50 yards out into the water. At the end of the shelf, the slope dropped off sharply into deep water, which probably limited the size of the wharf. On the dock was a 30 by 100-foot warehouse. This was Dai's first wharf, and no longer could rival Skagway newspapers deride Dai of its lack of wharf facilities. In order to connect the wharf to Dai, the company also had to build a 3-mile-long, or about that, toll road. And you can still see it sort of in the forest today. Hmm. At the road's northern end of the company built a major wood pile bridge that allowed the road running atop the bluff to reach the tidal area and then the town below. A lot of the overview photos of Dai during the rush, these amazing images of this huge town that is no longer, were taken from that above that bridge and above right on that road junction. A huge stationary steam boiler, an adjoining electrical generating plant or dynamo, which were destined to power the entire system, may have been moved up to Canyon City in the fall of 1897. At that time, however, there was no wagon road north of Finnegan's Point, 5 miles from Dai, and the trail beyond led up the Taya Riverbed in a go-as-you-please zigzaggy way to Canyon City, so it was probably easier for the company to have hauled the massive boiler and associated equipment up the frozen riverbed later in the season. 100 years later, this is an awesome report. In the summer of 1997, park archaeologists investigated this DKT boiler, which sits on its original site. The iron boiler is 16 feet long and about 5.5 feet in diameter, and the bottom of the boiler is lying about 4.5 inches off the ground. It is a one-pass Scotch Marine-type horizontal fire tube boiler, to give it its proper name. A one-pass boiler is one where the heated gases from the firebox pass through the water jacket once before exiting up through the stack. Scotch Marine boilers are the types used aboard steamships because they take up little space, they're portable, and safely isolate the firebox from their foundation. The boiler is of the type designed for burning coal, but is also suitable for burning wood. A handful of coal was found in the boiler during the excavation in 97. Judging by the label on its door, the boiler was built at the Union Iron Works in San Francisco, California in 1886 and was probably used at that time of its purchase. The DKT boiler is supported on 3 cast iron cradles. These are not directly attached to the boiler so that the boiler is free to expand and contract as it's heated and cooled. The boiler's horsepower has been estimated at around 100 horses. In addition to documenting the boiler and the surrounding site, archaeologists excavated the interior of the boiler. Kind of happy I wasn't there for that one. Seems like a pretty dirty job. This cleaning was recommended by the Park Service conservators to help prolong the life of the boiler. Approximately 100 gallons of silt washed in from the river and about 60 gallons of hair or mammal scat were removed from the boiler's interior. It must have been a pretty sturdy place to camp out over the years. And the silt must have come from periodic flooding of the North or the Taya around Canyon City. Artifacts found inside the boiler include fire brick fragments from Scotland, common wire nails, fragments of wood charcoal, some mortar and ash, a fragment of newsprint, which is apparently a roster of the Spanish-American War fighting battalions, including Teddy Roosevelt's Rough Riders, several butchered beef bones, and a piece of heavy boot or harness leather. Some recent hikers have also contributed to the debris, such as paper juice boxes and a few sticks of wood. Otherwise, the boiler was essentially empty. The excavation also revealed the internal structure of what apparently was a field repair to the original firewall after it had been eroded by fire. The exterior of the boiler, spotted with moss and lichen, was thoroughly cleaned and preserved in 1997. Back to the history. As soon as the DKT company's initial progress then slowed. In late December 1897, it was reported that DKT president Thomas Knoll encountered financial reversals in a local mining venture and was forced to leave the firm. The reorganization of the company had fewer monetary resources. In addition, the company was facing stiff competition from the larger CRNT and the Alaska Railroad Transportation Company, ARNT. Therefore, the DKT company scaled back its efforts. It planned and eventually built a tramway that went only between the Scales and the summit of the Chilkoot Pass. Instead of a tram road, it chose horses to carry freight up the lower parts of the trail. Canyon City was still deemed an excellent site for the power plant, for here was abundant water, flat land, and wood for fuel, in contrast to the Scales, where each of these resources was scarce or non-existent. The power plant, which had earlier been planned to propel the tram road, was instead projected to power only a bucket-type tramway. Electricity from the power plant was to be conveyed to the Scales by means of a 7-mile-long power line. The DKT powerhouse was the heart of the tramway. This is different from the power plant. It was built on a knoll overlooking the Scales. And Russ, if you've been up there to the Scales, it's a big scatter of wood today, but it was standing in the 50s, and we have some great photos.
1: Right, cool.
0: It was situated so that the hanging tramway cable would not interfere with the other packing operation. So it went from that kind of lip of the Scales and just went right over the pass, and then the line just carried buckets over. The building was a vertical board wooden structure, and it was actually really just two buildings of simple gabled roofs, and they shared a wall in common, kind of like a row house or something. One portion of the building, which contained a protruding stovepipe, may have been a bunkhouse for the workers, while the other part of the structure contained the tramway engine, gears, cables, and other machinery. Today, you can see the ruins, and they're about 60 by 30 feet. As historical photographs show, the building was by no means imposing, but one of a few buildings on the Scales. The Scales was a very, very active place for a few memorable weeks in the spring of 1898. But it was a short-lived excitement, and few stayed there. It was cold, snowbound, exposed, and prone to avalanches. Many of those that did reside there worked for various tramway operators. Russ, I was looking at my watch, and I'm getting close to the 9 o'clock time. I could wrap it up, or...
1: This is KHNS, Ian Skagway and Klukwan. Go ahead.
0: Okay. The actual DKT tramway, with its powerhouse, its cables, and the two small towers which carried those cables, was erected in the winter of 1897 and 98. The exact date of construction is unknown, but in December 1897, it was claimed, perhaps optimistically, that the company, quote, has two 5,000-foot cables up side by side, which run on a 20% grade. The cable used weighs 1.5 pounds to the foot, end quote. By mid-February 1898, the electrical generation system was in operation. On March 14th, the opening of the DKT aerial tramway was announced, quote, the only tramway in the world operated by electricity, it boasted, end quote. For over a month during the spring of 1898, it was the only aerial tramway open over the pass. By April, the boiler and the generating plant were also supplying electricity to other parts of Canyon City. The site being central to the DKT system, housed the company's superintendent. The completed system was of a limited capacity, but it worked. The cable was 2,400 feet long. And if you're not so great with feet like I am when you have that many, it's about just over 7 football fields, or if you're watching the World Cup, soccer pitches. And in April 1898, a correspondent for the Dyea Trail explained its components. Quote, "It simply carried goods from the bottom of the pass to the top. All there was to it was a heavy cable stretched from the top of the pass to the bottom. On this cable were buckets, swing on 2 wheels, that were hauled to the top of the pass by a steam engine. There were 2 buckets, and each could carry about 500 pounds. They made the round trip in about 15 minutes and were kept busy all day long. There were no supports to this cable except at the ends, and in one place it swung about 300 feet above the ground. This cable road charged 5 cents a pound to take freight from the bottom of the pass to the top," end quote. Actually, as indicated by the above, the tramway was powered by an electrical engine run off the power generator in Canyon City and carried to the scales by this 7-mile-long power line, which, if you're hiking the trail, as you leave Canyon City, you'll see kind of as a constant companion these utility lines. It could be a telephone or this power line kind of popping up here and there beside you as you hike up through that section. And it is probably either the DKT or the CRNT power line. The tramway ran for a relatively short time. By June 1898, 3 aerial tramway companies merged. Various histories have stated that the 3 continued to operate on a cooperative basis for the next year or so. No accounts or reports, however, mention the DKT tram as opening after July 1898, and the company was sold to George Teal, its main mortgage holder, in early August. Teal, the company's secretary, attempted to get the tramway running again during the winter of 98-99, but apparently nothing ever came to this. In order to prevent competition, White Pass and Yukon Route Railway purchased the various tramway companies in late June 1899. Soon afterwards, the company's tram lines began to be dismantled. DKT Company was the first to have its equipment removed, which began in the fall of 99, but George Teal, the former DKT cashier, still held the mortgage on the system, and the White Pass Railroad, therefore, was prevented from moving all the company's equipment, and some of the items were spared by the removal crews, such as the DKT boiler that remains on the trail today. Today, time and elements have paid a heavy toll on the powerhouse and other buildings of the scale. Today, at the southern end of the scale, you can see the large collapse of decaying boards, and that's all that remains of the DKT powerhouse. All the surviving power poles that once carried electricity from Canyon City to the scales are now down but decaying alongside the trail in some places. But the company's steam boiler at Canyon City remains in good shape, and only the foundation bolts of the nearby electrical dynamo remain. And again, if you get the chance to get up there this year, hopefully you can look at this giant boiler and clue into this industrial dimension of the Klondike Gold Rush and maybe step back in time to the 1890s and appreciate that time, or maybe, like me, often appreciate that I'm alive today and not in the 1890s.
1: Boy, what a lot of work they put into that for maybe a year's operation?
0: Yeah, I would not have wanted to foot the bill for that that project.
1: Yeah, and the picture you sent me has got 2 different tramway towers at the top, so there were 2 operating at that time. That must have been the summer of 98.
0: And I love that picture because it shows kind of what, I guess it's the image that is really seared into my head of, you know, these folks trudging up the snowy golden staircase. Meanwhile, you know, the mechanical dimension is just sort of moving everything overhead if you could afford it.
1: Yeah. So the peons are either hauling somebody else's freight on their back or their own, and the rich people were sending it all up the tram.
0: Yeah, and I guess I shouldn't be surprised given the 1890s or just sort of the human condition, I guess.
1: Yeah. All right. Well, thanks, Jonathan. We'll talk to you again in a month or so, or I guess 3 weeks now it'll be.
0: Perfect. I'm really looking forward to it.
1: Okay. Thanks a lot. That's Jonathan Flood of the National Park Service in Skagway, and we'll talk to you later.
0: Thank you, Russ.
1: Bye. And this is, as I mentioned, KHNS, Haines, Skagway, and Klukwan. And we'll be back with community calendar coming right up.

So our community calendar for Tuesday, June 23rd, 2026. Happy birthdays go out to Luke Michael Davis, Joe Altman Moore, Denise Welch, Mitch Ruska Jr., and Raylan Worley. Hope you guys all have a great day. Today in Haynes and Clequan, the Clequan Community Library is open from 8:30 a.m. to 4 p.m. with coffee hour at 8:30, story time at 10, and book and garden at 11. Intermediate Tai Chi is 9:30 a.m., Qigong 11 a.m., both at the Chilcat Center. American Bald Eagle Foundation is open 9 a.m. to 4 p.m. Haynes Sheldon Museum and the Hammer Museum are open 10 a.m. to 5 p.m. Haynes Public Library is open 10 a.m. to 7 p.m. with Kids Adventure Walk to Battery Point from 2 to 5 p.m. That meets 2 p.m. at the library. Yoga for All Levels is noon at the Chilcat Center lobby. The Chilcat Kwan Heritage Center is open from noon to 4 p.m. Personnel Committee meeting is 5:30 p.m. Haynes Borough Assembly meeting 6:30 p.m. both in Haynes Assembly Chambers and over Zoom. Haynes Fellowship of Alcoholics Anonymous Upper Valley meeting is open to all, 6 p.m. at the Clequan Church. Yoga is 6:30 p.m. at Mosquito Lake School. And tomorrow in Haynes, there's Advanced Tai Chi 9 a.m., Tai Chi for Beginners 11 a.m., both at the Chilcat Center. And the Bald Eagle Foundation opens at 9 a.m., Haynes Sheldon Museum, Hammer Museum, and the Public Library all open 10 a.m. Haynes Senior Center Transportation and Lunch sign up, call 766-2383. And today in Skagway, the Rec Center is open until 9 p.m. with Vinyasa Yoga at 8:30 a.m., Chair-Based Fitness at 10:30, Senior Social at 11:30, Basketball noon to 3 p.m., Gentle Yoga at 6:15, and 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

The Alaska Arts Confluence is hosting a free square dance this Sunday, June 28th, 7 p.m. in the Fort Seward Art Garden. 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And we'll have listener personals up in 25 minutes or so. Let's get back to the summer.

We just heard from the Motels doing Suddenly last summer. Before that, Parcels did Summer in Love. Walk Off the Earth did Summer Vibe. Bananarama did Cruel Summer. 11 Spoonful did Summer in the City. Sly and the Family Stone did Hot Fun in the Summertime. Tom Petty and the Heartbreakers did the Heartbreakers Beach Party. And the Monkees did You Bring the Summer on this summer morning. And it's time now for Listener Personals. While we listen to the Yardbirds with Jimmy Page doing a little instrumental called White Summer. One listener personal, Anthony. This is Mary Jean and Haynes. He left a message on my office phone, which is at the Cafe Market on the corner. The phone number I heard isn't working. Please give me a call on my cell at 907-303-7510 if you are still wanting to get in touch. And listener personals is your space for sharing personal messages throughout the Upper Lynn Canal and beyond. 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

Klondike Gold Rush National Historical Park celebrates its 50th anniversary with a special day of events. That's a week from today, Tuesday, June 30th. That includes ranger talks and some of the park's lesser-known stories, junior ranger games, a historic building scavenger hunt, birthday cake, and treats on the Morehouse lawn from 1 to 3 p.m., and live music at the Mascot Saloon Museum in the evening. For questions, call the Park Visitor Center at 983-9200. Again, that's a week from today on June 30th. And by the way, listener personals will be next heard during Backcountry with around 1:35 with Delise. And then again around 4:35 during Flashbacks and Fresh Tracks with Paul. And then again with Angie just after 8 o'clock during Allegro Mon Antropo.

And the Southeast Alaska Tribal Oceanic Research Lab has found levels of paralytic shellfish toxins in local shellfish that are over the FDA regulatory limit. Locally harvested clams, mussels, oysters, gooey ducks, snails, and scallops should be avoided, and crabs should be cleaned of all guts and fat before eating. Anyone experiencing numbness in the lips or fingertips, nausea, or difficult breathing should call 911. More information is at seator.org. And I feel a little breeze picking up.

We just heard from the Hellebits doing Chumming, and before that we had Fantastic Baggies with Summer Means Fun, Mungo Jerry with In the Summertime, Seals and Crofts with Summer Breeze on this summery day. This is Soundwaves, I'm Russ White. It's time now for the Earth, Air, and Water Report. For Tuesday, June 23rd, 2026, highway conditions, the Alaska Highway, Klondike Highway, and Haines Highway all have clear roads. Klondike Highway has reduced visibility through White Pass with fog and rain. Haines Highway has road work between 20 and 25 mile, 5:30 a.m. to 5:30 p.m. Monday through Saturday with single lanes. Expect delays. And Portage Street is closed to through traffic today for a sewer line replacement in Haines. Today through Sunday, the ferry will be the Daily Hubbard, arriving in Haines 11:45 a.m., arriving Skagway 1:45 p.m., departing Skagway 2:45 p.m., and departing Haines 4:45 p.m., bound for Juneau. Our tide was high at 8:57 a.m., 12.0 feet. It'll be low at 2:43 p.m., 3.9 feet. And it'll be high again at 9:07 p.m. tonight, 15.2 feet. 18 hours and 35 minutes of daylight today. That's about as much as we get. Sunrise was at 3:46 a.m. Sunset tonight, 10:21 p.m. Tomorrow sunrise, 3:47 a.m. In our local weather today for Skagway, partly sunny, chance of showers, highs near 66, lows around 51. Wednesday, mostly cloudy with showers likely, highs near 66, lows around 52. For Haines, Deschutes, Clutch 1 in the Chilkat Valley, elevated flow for Chilkat Valley rivers and streams. Watch out for flooding. Today, mostly cloudy, chance of showers early and late, highs 64 to 70, lows in the lower 50s. Wednesday, mostly cloudy, chance of showers, highs 61 to 67, lows in the lower 50s. And Thursday, mostly cloudy with chance of showers, highs 63 to 69, and lows in the low 50s. In the marine forecast, low pressure moves northeast near Kodiak Island, then becomes stationary this afternoon, allowing onshore flow and showers along the southeast Gulf Coast. Low pressure develops in the North Pacific tomorrow, moving southwest of Haida Gwaii by tomorrow evening. In local waters today, south wind 15 to 20 knots, decreasing to 10 knots late and shifting north. Seas 3 to 4 feet, subsiding to 2 feet late. Wednesday, south wind 10 knots, becoming north 10 knots late, seas 2 feet or less. And Thursday, south wind 10 knots with seas 2 feet or less.

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And we've got time for one more summary song before the top of the hour with Talk of Alaska. Here's one from Carolina Herring.

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Here comes Talk of Alaska.

0: Arlo Parks from her third album, Ambiguous Desire, that is out now. The song is called Beams, coming soon. Raina sits down with Arlo to talk about the new record, moving to Los Angeles, and why she wanted it to sound like the club. Also heard Janelle Monáe with Make Me Feel, Violent Femmes, Blister in the Sun, and at the top, Any Young Mechanic. The album is out now. It is called The Modern Shoe is Ruining the Foot. We're back with live performances in the archives in just a minute on World Cafe.
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0: Why can't we be friends? We're asking a, you know, necessary question here on The Cafe. Steve Lacy, new music, The Feeling. Before that, Oh Yeah, his third album due out July 17th. A few more songs to go. Stay close. It's World Cafe.
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0: Welcome back. It's World Cafe with new music from Joanna Samuels. L.A. singer-songwriter has worked with Josh Kaufman of Bonnie Light Horseman and a ton of L.A. folks. Her new record is due out August 14th. It's her fourth. It's called Sorry Kid. And one of the tracks features her bandmate in the group Loma Land, Tyler Ballgame, who you've heard on The Cafe. He guests on this song called Circles. It's new music from Joanna Samuels.

0: 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I'm Marco Werman.
1: And I'm Carolyn Beeler. 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
2: 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By the PRX Ambassador Council, whose members include Serena Altschul, John and Kimberly Morch, Christopher Sakara, Jennifer Carroll, Belinda Kylie, Lawrence Hall, and Dan Tauber. 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

Mama, Dolly, and Jesus. That's Madeline Edwards. 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Thank you, and thank you for listening. Here's a song called Carhartt.

That's Tucker Wetmore, Wind Up Missing You. Before that, Luke Grimes gave us Ain't Dead Yet, Stella Lefty, Thinking About You, and Dylan Schneider started us off with the song Carhartt. The Haines Volunteer Fire Department hosts its annual Brisket Barbecue Fundraiser. That's Saturday, June 27th, 11 a.m. to 2 p.m. at the Public Safety Building. Attendees can meet the new chef and, sorry, the new chief, although he is a chef this weekend when they're cooking their barbecue. Attendees can meet the new chief and visit with friends while enjoying homemade smoked brisket with rolls, coleslaw, potato salad, and beans. To volunteer to help cook or serve, call the fire department at 766-6441. That's this Saturday from 11 to 2 p.m. at the Public Safety Building here in Haines. And in Skagway, the Skagway Rec Center's Senior Activities Program announces the Senior Solstice Barbecue and Potluck, also on Saturday the 27th, from noon to 7 p.m. at Seven Pastures. Seniors 65 and over can celebrate the summer light with food, lawn games, and socializing. There'll be barbecued brisket, and guests are asked to bring sides and desserts. For questions, you can call 983-2679. All right, it's about 1:15. I will be doing listener personals about 15 or 20 minutes. So if there's something you'd like to get on the air, just give us a call here, 766-2020 or 983-2853. And you can also do a submission online at khns.org. Right now, here's Ella Langley.

That's the Costellos, Love is a Game. Gavin Adcock gave us Morning Bale. Max McNown, First Born Daughter. And we started the set with Ella Langley's I Blame the Bar. Skagway police notify residents that a noise permit has been granted to Hamilton Construction for blasting work at the Rock Quarry at 3.3-mile Klondike Highway now through 7 a.m. Sunday, June 28th. That's this Sunday. Work may be done overnight to help reduce prolonged highway closures during cruise ship season. For questions, you can call 983-2232. All right, you got one more chance. If you have a listener personal you want to get on the air, I'm going to play one more song, and then I'm going to come back and read listener personals. This is Brent Cobb with Nikki Lane.

Good God, let's hop off the soapbox and get along. That's called Soapbox. That's Brent Cobb and Nikki Lane. 1:33:39. Time for listener personals. Anthony, this is Mary Jean in Haines. You left a message on my office phone, which is at the Cafe Market on the corner. The phone number I heard isn't working. Please give me a call on my cell at 907-303-7510 if you're still wanting to get in touch. That's our listener personal for this time during the day. We will be reading them again twice at Flashbacks and Fresh Tracks, and again with Angie and Allegro Manatropo this evening. 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To get your message on air, you can click the listener submission link on our website, which is khns.org, or you can email us at khns@khns.org, or you can give us a call, 766-2020 or 983-2853. You can also call one of those numbers if you'd like to make a request, and I can get it up on the air for you. All right, let's see. Here's Jimmy Buffett. Life is just a tire swing.

0: I Can Love You Better, that's the Chicks. Jack Owen gave us Beachin', and Jimmy Buffett started off with Life Is Just a Tire Swing. Tune in to KHNS this Saturday night, June 27th, and join your host, Jim Daniels, for another installment of A to Z, 26 songs, 26 artists, from ABBA to ZZ Top, perhaps? Find out on the Saturday Night Special, 8 p.m. this Saturday night, right here on KHNS. It's about quarter till 2, so in about 10 minutes, I will be reading the weather, local weather. So stay tuned for that. One more thing I wanted to tell you. It's a new one. Where did it go? Oh, here we go. The Alaska Arts Confluence is hosting a free square dance. That's this Sunday, June 28th, 7 p.m. in the Fort Seward Art Garden. 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Get out there and square dance. All right. And here is the Brothers Osborne with a cover.
1: Have I got any whiskey?

Yes, Chris Stapleton. He's Getting Down to Arkansas. That's the name of that song. And the Brothers Osborne with War and Treaty did a cover of It's Only Rock and Roll, But I Like It. That's from a fun album called Stoned Cold Country. It's a bunch of country artists singing Rolling Stones songs. You should check it out. To kick off the 2026 Local Foods Events Series, the Skagway Traditional Council hosts a tour of their farm. That's this Saturday, June 27th, from 5 to 6 p.m. Guests can meet the farm manager, learn about growing food in Southeast Alaska, and pot up a seedling to take home. For more information, you can email farm@skagwaytraditional.org. And the Four Winds Resource Center announces Junk Collection Day. That's also this Saturday, June 27th, from 9:30 a.m. to 3:30 p.m. at Mosquito Lake School. Prohibited items include liquids, toxic materials, vehicles, Freon appliances, and electronics. 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In Skagway today, mostly cloudy, chance of sprinkles, highs in the mid-60s and lows in the low 50s. For Wednesday, mostly cloudy, showers likely, highs in the mid-60s and lows in the mid-50s. And for Thursday, mostly cloudy, slight chance of showers, highs in the mid-60s and lows in the mid-50s. For Haines Deshu, Klukwan, and the Chilkat Valley, we have elevated flow for the Chilkat Valley rivers and streams. So be careful out there. It's moving pretty fast. Today, in Haines Deshu, Klukwan, and the Chilkat Valley, it's mostly cloudy, slight chance of showers late, highs 63 to 69 and lows in the low 50s. For Wednesday, mostly cloudy, chance of showers, highs 62 to 68 and lows in the low 50s. For Thursday, mostly cloudy, highs 62 to 68 and lows in the low 50s. Those 60-degree weather is causing a lot of snow melt and the river's high. In the marine forecast, low pressure moves northeast near Kodiak Island, becoming stationary this afternoon, allowing onshore flow and showers along the southeast Gulf Coast. Low pressure develops in the North Pacific tomorrow, moving southwest of Haida Gwaii by tomorrow evening. And in local waters today, south wind 15 to 20 knots, decreasing to 10 knots late and shifting north. Seas 3 to 4 feet, subsiding to 2 feet late. For Wednesday, south wind 10 knots, shifting north late, seas 2 feet or less. And for Thursday, south wind 10 knots, seas 2 feet or less. We'll be heading over to NPR headline news here at the top of the hour, but I have just enough time to get most of, I believe, this Casey Musgraves song, I Believe in Ghosts.

You're listening to KHNS, Haines, Skagway, and Klokwan. Stay tuned for the second hour of Backcountry.

It's Everything She Ain't by Haley Witters. And Owen Riegling gave us Old Dirt Rose to start off the set. Welcome back to the second hour of Backcountry. My name's Delise. I'll be with you for one more hour. I want to let you know that the Klondike Gold Rush National Historic Park is celebrating its 50th anniversary with a day of special events. That's next Tuesday, June 30th, including ranger talks on some of the park's lesser-known stories, junior ranger games, a historic building scavenger hunt, birthday cake and treats on the Moorhouse lawn from 1 to 3 p.m., and live music at the Mascot Saloon Museum in the evening. For questions, you can call the Park Visitor Center at 983-9200. Lots going on. And also, the Southeast Alaska Tribal Oceanic Research Lab has found levels of paralytic shellfish toxins in local shellfish that are over the FDA regulatory limit. Locally harvested clams, mussels, oysters, gooey ducks, snails, and scallops should be avoided, and crabs should be cleaned of all guts and fat before eating. Anyone experience numbness in their lips or fingertips, nausea, or difficulty breathing should call 911. There's more information at seator.org. That's seator.org. So be careful out there and stay away from the shellfish. Here's Morgan Wallen.

That was Jackson Dean, When a Man Loves a Woman. Cody Johnson gave us I Want You. Carter Faith, Ain't Over Me Yet. And Morgan Wallen started that set with Thinking About Me. The Haines Chamber of Commerce hosts their annual Independence Day activities on July 4th, including barbecue and field games at Clinkett Park, music at the fairgrounds, and the Main Street Parade. 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And the Haines Public Library is still accepting donations of books for their annual 4th of July book sale, which is happening in the library right after the parade. Books accepted through Friday, July 3rd. They cannot accept encyclopedias, textbooks, or out-of-date guidebooks or instruction manuals. Books must be in good condition and free of mold, mildew, and odors. 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It's just about 2:30. I think it's time for the community calendar for Tuesday, June 23rd, 2026. Happy birthday to Luke Michael Davis, Joe Altman Moore, Denise Welch, Mitch Ruska Jr., Braylon Worley. Happy birthday. Got a good day out there. Hope you're out there enjoying it. Today in Haines and Clequan, the Clequan Community Library, the Chilkequan Heritage Center, and the American Bald Eagle Foundation are all open until 4 p.m. The Haines Sheldon Museum and the Hammer Museum are open until 5 p.m. The Haines Public Library is open until 7 p.m. There's a personnel committee meeting at 5:30 p.m., a Haynesboro assembly meeting at 6:30 p.m. Those are both in the Haines Assembly Chambers and over Zoom. The Haines Fellowship of Alcoholics Anonymous Upper Valley meeting, which is open to all, is at 6 p.m. at the Clequan Church. And there's yoga at 6:30 p.m. at Mosquito Lake School. 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The American Bald Eagle Foundation opens at 9 a.m. tomorrow. Haines Sheldon Museum, the Hammer Museum, and the Public Library all open at 10 a.m. And the Haines Senior Center Transportation and Lunch Sign-Up. 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

That's Parker McCollum, hell of a year. Aaron Kinsey gave us Matchmaker. Nate Smith, All Right, All Right, All Right. And the set started with Mackenzie Porter, Easy to Miss. The Four Winds Resource Center hosts the 4th annual Upper Valley Art Exhibition, an evening of art, music, appetizers, and beverages. That's Saturday, July 11th, from 4 to 8 p.m. at Mosquito Lake School. All local artists are invited to exhibit and or sell their creations. For questions and to reserve a space, you can call 767-5456. About 10 minutes, I'll be doing the Earth, Air, and Water report. We have time for a couple more songs first. So here's Warren Zeter's Heartbreaker.

That's Becky Warren, Off My Back. John Party gave us Your Heart or Mine. Lainey Wilson, Those Boots. And Warren Zeter started us off with Heartbreaker. Just a little bit before 3 o'clock, and it's time for the Earth, Air, and Water Report for Tuesday, June 23rd, 2026. In highway conditions, the Alaska Highway has bare roads. The Klondike Highway has bare roads, but foggy through White Pass. The Haines Highway has bare roads, but road work between 20 and 25 mile, 5:30 a.m. to 5:30 p.m., Monday through Saturday, with single lanes. You can expect delays. Today's ferry is the Hubbard. Departed Skagway at 2:45 p.m. We'll be departing Haines at 4:45 p.m., bound for Juneau. The Hubbard returns daily tomorrow through Sunday, arriving in Haines at 11:45 a.m., arriving in Skagway at 1:45 p.m., departing Skagway at 2:45 p.m., and departing Haines at 4:45 p.m., bound for Juneau. The tide is low, or was low, at 2:43 p.m. at 3.9 feet. It will be high at 9:07 p.m. this evening at 15.2 feet, and low at 3:54 a.m. early tomorrow morning, 2.2 feet, and high again at 10:13 a.m. tomorrow at 11.9 feet. We have 18 hours and 35 minutes of daylight today. Tonight's sunset will be at 10:21 p.m., and tomorrow's sunrise is at 3:47 a.m. In local weather, in Skagway today, mostly cloudy, chance of sprinkles, highs in the mid-60s and lows in the low 50s. For Wednesday, mostly cloudy, showers likely, highs in the mid-60s and lows in the mid-50s. For Thursday, mostly cloudy, slight chance of showers, highs in the mid-60s and lows in the mid-50s. In Haines, Daishu, Klukwan, and the Chilkat Valley, today mostly cloudy, slight chance of showers late, highs 63 to 69 and lows in the low 50s. For Wednesday, mostly cloudy, chance of showers, highs 62 to 68 and lows in the low 50s. And for Thursday, mostly cloudy, highs 62 to 68 and lows in the low 50s. Very similar forecast. All that nice warm weather has caused a lot of melting up in the glaciers, and so we do have elevated flow for Chilkat Valley rivers and streams. So there's a lot of water out there. Be careful. In the marine forecast, low pressure moves northeast near Kodiak Island, becoming stationary this afternoon, allowing onshore flow and showers along the southeast Gulf Coast. Low pressure develops in the North Pacific tomorrow, moving southwest of Haida Gwaii by tomorrow evening. In local waters today, south winds 15 to 20 knots, decreasing to 10 knots late and shifting north, seas 3 to 4 feet, subsiding to 2 feet late. For Wednesday, south wind 10 knots, shifting north late, seas 2 feet or less. And on Thursday, south wind 10 knots, seas 2 feet or less. The tip of the week from Haines Friends of Recycling is that old fishing line can be recycled. There are fishing line recycling receptacles at the docks and at the recycling center on Small Tracks Road. 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And remember, Small Tracks Road is closed to through traffic, so you will have to go around the Mud Bay side. And speaking of fishing, I'm heading out fishing, so this is my last show for a while. It has been my pleasure to spin music for you. I'm going to go out on Fishin' Blues. Here's Taj Mahal. Hope you have a good rest of your afternoon.

And the last tune there was Fleetwood Mac from 1976, Don't Stop. And also that, I remember that from 1992, Bill Clinton in his presidential campaign. That was his theme song. Before that, we had the 1984 song by U2, Pride. The show is Flashbacks and Fresh Tracks. And here's a kind of important public service announcement. Shellfish Toxins Advisory, the Southeast Alaska Tribal Oceanic Research Lab, has found levels of paralytic shellfish toxins in local shellfish that are over FDA regulatory limit. Locally harvested clams, mussels, oysters, and gooey ducks, snails, and scallops should be avoided, and crabs should be cleaned of all guts and fat before eating. Anyone experiencing numbness in lips or fingertips, nausea, or difficulty breathing should call 911. For more information, can be found at CEATOR, that's SEATOR.org. And just so glad to be here today. Get back to the music here with, 1980, Queen. Another one Bites the Dust.

0: I certainly was in the right.
1: Cruising for bruising.
2: I don't know, I was really drunk at the time.
3: You just tell me.

And from 1983, that was Elton John, I'm Still Standing. Before that, we heard Pink Floyd, Money from 1973. It is time for the community calendar for Tuesday, June 23rd, 2026. Happy birthday to Luke Michael Davis, Joe Altman Moore, Denise Welsh, Mitch Riska Jr., and Raelynn Worley. And let's see here. For today in Haines Occoquan, the Occoquan Community Library, the Jill Occoquan Heritage Center, and the American Bald Eagle Foundation are open till 4 p.m. The Haines Sheldon Museum and the Hammer Museum are open till 5 p.m. The Haines Public Library is open till 7. A personnel committee meeting, 5:30 at the Haines Borough Assembly meeting at 6:30 in the Haines Assembly Chambers and over Zoom. The Haines Fellowship of Alcoholics Anonymous Upper Valley meeting open to all, 6 p.m. at the Occoquan Church. And yoga is at 6:30 at the Mosquito Lake School. 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And for the Haines Senior Center transportation and lunch sign-up, call 766-2383. 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And that's the community calendar. The show is Flashbacks and Fresh Tracks. And let's get back to the music. Back to 1963, the Beatles. I Want to Hold Your Hand.

And see, flashbacks and fresh tracks. That last set, we started out with The Beatles from 1963, I Want to Hold Your Hand. After that was from 1970, Emerson, Lake and Palmer from the beginning. Newer one from 2017, that was John and Roy, Nothing But Everything. And that last song was Upside Down by Jack Johnson. That was like a theme song for Curious George, I think. And for fresh track today, we have I have a brand new one from Roger Waters. It's a collaboration with Mona Mayari, and it's Comfortably Numb Reimagined. It's the full-length version, and it's a really beautiful collaboration. Roger Waters from Pink Floyd, the song Comfortably Numb from The Wall, but a duet with a Palestinian woman with just a beautiful voice. And so that's what we're going to hear now. Comfortably Numb Reimagined 2026 with Mona Mayari.

It's not if you can hear me. Is there anyone at home? Come on, come on now. I hear you feeling down. Well, I can ease the pain, get you on your feet again. Relax. I need some information first. Just the basic facts.

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That distant shipper

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I was only 5 years old in 48. We were unaware what was happening over there. It breaks my heart I came on board so late. 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

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It's time to draw a new line in the sand. 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

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The show is Flashbacks and Fresh Tracks. And we're going to be going through the 80s a little bit and then back into the 70s. And listening to some great music. It is now 4 o'clock, and we're going to do one more from Jack Johnson that I discovered recently. It's kind of a fun song. It is called The Captain Is Drunk, and it came out in 2020. So here we go. The Captain Is Drunk, Jack Johnson.